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2: Oh, man. Mehdi Hasan has got me now. He was on MSNBC. You remember that program that nobody ever watched? I posted, is there nothing Jimmy Kimmel can do or say that crosses the line for ABC? Jimmy Kimmel has a constitutional right to his vile and divisive speech, but let him screech into the void. Why continue to amplify him, ABC, unless you agree with him? And he said, the man whose entire Fox career was saying things that crossed a line has views on Jimmy Kimmel's jokes. Oh, Mehdi, the Shia Islam supporter. Oh, gosh, you got me. You know, the things that I said that crossed the line, I've sincerely apologized for anything that I may have said that I thought at the time crossed the line. But what you are probably talking about is me warning about the Red-Green Alliance, me warning about socialism and Marxism, you know, me worrying about all the things that are happening now. I don't think that crossed the line. We're talking to Camille Foster, and you can find him at readtangle.com, readtangle.com. When I was during the Obama administration, somebody asked me, what is happening with Barack Obama? How do you understand Barack Obama? And I said, I don't know. I think he's a racist. And then I said, wait. No, that's not right. And I meant that. That's not right. But he seems to have a real problem, a deep-seated problem with the white culture. What I was describing was the feeling of DEI that I didn't understand, okay? That there's something wrong there, and I don't know what it is. Well, everybody went crazy, wanted me fired.
3: I remember.
2: Yeah, you remember, okay? And everybody wanted me fired. Barack Obama never said anything, but there were 11 people in the White House, Van Jones was one of them, color of change, that mounted campaigns. So I'd rather have somebody say, we're coming for you, than to say, oh no, I'm above all of that, when the machinery is already working. You know what I mean? So there's a problem. If you're really not going to do it, if you're telling everyone you know, I don't want you to do anything.
3: Yeah.
2: I will not be your friend, and I will rat you out. I want nothing done on this. Then I don't have a problem with it. I'd rather have somebody stand up and go, I have a real problem for you, and I'm coming for you. You know?
3: I can appreciate that. And I get that there is generally a double standard here, even in the way that this sort of thing happens to be treated internally, to the extent you're coming from the left and you're making these kinds of criticisms or these kinds of jokes, the likelihood that you will face some sort of cultural sanction is far lower than if you were a conservative doing the same thing. And in fact, I made a similar observation about I suspect we'll get to that. But, you know, the assassination attempt. Barack Obama, just thinking back to that same period, like the level of concern about his safety, given the fact that he was the first black president of the United States, was extraordinary.
2: Yeah.
3: Had there been one attempt on his life over the course of his 8 years in office, we would still be talking about it now.
2: Yes,
3: it would be
2: would.
3: A moment that lived in infamy. But three, over the course of, again, and these are just the threes that were disrupted that we know about.
2: Right.
3: There's certainly other things that
2: guns
3: have happened
2: that have been
3: that
2: pulled on, et cetera. Yeah. It's like eight different attempts. Three were notable.
3: It's extraordinary. Mm-hmm. And it's disconcerting in this way that whether you're MAGA or not, like this is disconcerting as an American. And I think that the gravity of it doesn't really seem to be hitting people. I know we discussed it on my own podcast on the Fifth Column. And I find myself like, actually pretty distraught about it. I think especially because this guy is just so ordinary, it seems. Like there doesn't appear to be like this kind of, and we don't know, maybe we'll learn some things later that will make this seem otherwise, but like the radicalization, it seems so casual.
2: So like, that was the thing I said, I think I piss my audience off every day. I was talking about it. I said, this guy's not evil. He's more terrifying than evil because he thought he was doing good, but he's been indoctrinated and radicalized to where he actually believes this is good. That's, you know, the Nazis, if they all knew they were evil, that's scary.
3: Mm-hmm.
2: But what's really scary were the ones that were your neighbors who were like, wait, you believe what? And they thought they were good.
3: Yeah.
2: That's terrifying.
3: I mean, you read that manifesto. He's kind of casually,
2: yes,
3: like cracking jokes, your friendly neighborhood assassin. Like, what on earth is this? How do you make sense out of that? I think there's a kind of evil that one can see, like the Branch Davidians kind of mounting a campaign
2: to
3: do things. Like, that's scary. But they focused on it in a way that is kind of relentless. Here, like casually observing politics and suddenly taking trains cross country to try and assassinate the president, throwing your life away.
2: Yeah.
3: That concerns me.
2: Yeah, me too. More in just a minute with Camille Foster. You can follow him, readtangle.com. More with him in just a second. Stand by.
4: Glenn Beck will be back.
2: Saying that last goodbye to a furry friend that you've loved over the years is devastating. What makes it even harder is knowing how quickly time goes by. 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

0: Welcome back. You're listening to Let's Garden with Scott Berline. Our number is 800-823-8255. We've got 10 minutes or so left to talk about plants. What's the next one on your list? Jennifer.
1: I think we have to say Amsonia.
0: Yeah. And that's been on the list for

0: Good morning. Hope you've enjoyed it.
1: I've loved it. Now I need to put in a tropical garden at the shop.
0: All these things, yeah.
1: Definitely. We are putting in a new gravel garden, so I've got that coming.
0: Yeah. And now we have Gary Sullivan on the line. Gary, what is your show going to be about today?
2: Oh, we have so much work to do. It's unbelievable.
1: Yeah. It's self-inflicted.
2: It's incredible.
0: Yeah.
2: That's terrible. How about caulking? Let's get the caulking guns out. I was looking at around windows the other day. It's amazing. Always taking that walk around the house and seeing what's up. And I found a couple areas where the caulking was failing. And everybody, you know, I said this to a couple of people, and they're like, And I go, I know, out of sight, out of mind, couldn't happen to me. But you know what? That's something to take a look at. And if that caulking around the window is failing, you better do something about it, because you know, your number one friend in a lot of cases in the landscaping stuff is water. The number one enemy of a house is water. And, boy, if you don't get things tightly sealed, you run into a mold and wood rot and, you know, all that good stuff. And it's not so much the process of the caulking itself. It's getting the old stuff out.
0: Oh, yeah.
2: And you just can't just smear it across the top. So
0: it's tempting, though.
2: You know, when I say all about easy, everybody goes like, well, you say you're all about easy, can't I just put it on the top? I say, you can do whatever you want to do. It's not going to work very well, but it will be easy. I mean, if that's your prime goal of not doing it right but making it easy, that's the ticket for you. So we'll do that and many, many, many other things. You know, this is the time of year that it is so busy, and right now we're kind of going through weird weather again, and you and I talked about that. We said there'll be frost in May,
0: and sure enough.
2: Yeah. So I don't know, if you have fired up your irrigation system, I guess you better make sure that is protected, huh?
0: Well, that's true. I don't think it's cold enough to get anything underground or at ground level, but you know, your taps that are up high in the air and hoses, maybe you definitely want to disconnect
2: those.
0: Keep
2: an eye on it. You know, I mean, you know, 35, 34 in an hour at 32 isn't going to kill you, but just kind of keep an eye on you. Like you said, a number of years ago, we had it in May where it went down to 17 degrees.
0: Yeah.
2: That would do some damage. So
0: it certainly would.
2: Got to pay attention to that too.
0: Yeah, we talked about it earlier, all the energy people are putting into moving plants inside and outside right now. If we could just tap that, put it to good use somehow, it would be tremendous.
2: Yeah. And then you know what's going to happen too. You know, a few weeks, everybody like, well, I never got my plants in. Like, I got to go. Oh, it's so hot and humid.
0: Yeah, it'll go to 90 almost instantly.
2: It's never perfect. So we're going to do a lot of that. Just, you know, a lot of changing the looks of things. Like I was thinking a couple of things. You can change the looks on the inside of your house. Simple processes. I know it sounds weird, but changing out light switch plates, register covers.
0: Yeah.
2: Especially in homes that were built like maybe 15, 20 years ago with builder grade stuff. And, you know, there's a big chance there to kind of change the cosmetics of a room with some paint and some new hardware. So we'll give you some options there. And we're also going to have Amy Tobin on, who's going to talk about decorating. We haven't really talked much about it. I'm not a big decorator. Amy is. So we're going to have her on. Looking forward to that in the second hour.
0: Yeah, that's interesting with Amy. And you mentioned switch plates and register covers. And, you know, little touches like that can really refresh a room.
2: Oh, yeah.
0: And make it just so much more interesting, fun, better to go in and out of.
2: Sure. And then you also, you know, with lighting, with all the LED lighting, the ability to really change the look of a room is pretty easy to do.
0: Yeah, well, we'll look forward to your show, and I'll be on at 9:15. I'm looking forward to that.
2: Very good.
0: Yeah, we'll see you then.
2: Take care.
0: Time to roll out of this one. Another one in the books. Jennifer, I want to thank you for being here. Great job.
1: It's always fun to see you
0: and have you around. Of course, Jeff Epping was great, and Irvin and Joe Boggs.

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See us next week. We'll have some great guests again. Thank you for listening. This has been Let's Garden with Scott Berline.

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24: John Polk was my nemesis. I knew in order to live a rich and fulfilling life, one where I was equal under the law and could be happy and fulfilled, I needed to defeat the message that John Polk was peddling.
25: I'm John Polk. For years, I was the poster boy of the conversion therapy movement, the ex-gay who married an ex-lesbian and traveled the world telling my story of how I changed my sexuality from gay to straight. I wore the label of ex-gay with pride. That was all until, well, we'll get to that part.
24: He's like a car wreck, and if people can't keep their eyes off him, he evokes a reaction. He did with me.
0: I remember it being a major blow to the evangelical community to see one of their brightest, hottest stars go down.
1: John has never been anything but gay, but he really tried hard not to be.
25: But you've never heard the real story.
24: I hated him. 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
4: The different color noises, white noise, brown noise, pink noise. Brown noise is deeper, has lower frequencies, it's got more bass, minimalizes that higher frequency. Mm-hmm. And I didn't really know this, but apparently you can liken some of these to sounds in nature. And apparently brown noise is more akin to like a river rapid or a heavy rainfall or thunder.
5: Because there's also white noise and pink noise, you think brown noise is just named after the color brown. Wrong. There was a scientist named Robert Brown from Scotland.
4: White noise is used, aside from just sleeping, a lot of times with like noise-canceling headphones and stuff, mm-hmm. masking other sounds.
5: Pink noise is a little different. It's kind of like the compromise between white noise and brown noise.
4: As far as which one is best for sleep, there have been some very middling studies over the years. But at Oxford in 2017, they said that they fell asleep 40% faster listening to white noise, but their overall sleep was about the same.
5: Okay.
4: There was a study in 2017 from Northwestern of 13 older adults, and they said pink noise provided deeper sleep overall and improved ability to recall words.
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2: But just before Diane died in 2010, why they waited so long, I don't know, Paul decided to do a will, leaving most of his assets to Diane. Well, I suspect they didn't know Diane was dying. Okay, nice. Why they did only a will, I don't know, but they should have done more. Paul later began dating Barbara after the death of Diane.
7: Mm-hmm.
2: They verbally agreed that Barbara would sell her home and live with Paul. Okay. Barbara also agreed to contribute money to the renovation of this home.
7: Okay.
2: October 2016, they got married. Premarital agreement they get focused on. They enter into it 1 month before the wedding, stating that separate property would remain separate unless it was transferred to themselves as joint tenants with right of survivorship.
7: Okay.
2: It also waived their foreshare, their rights against the other one's estate.
7: Mm-hmm.
2: Waive that. Except, of course, for the jointly held property and provisions regarding the personal residence and maintenance fund set forth in paragraph 9.4A above. Oh, sidebar, 9.4A did not exist in the document. So that's a problem.
7: Super drafting.
2: Yeah. Okay. All right. So we kind of know the agreement. April 2023, Paul dies. By the way, Paul never updated his will that he did in 2010, leaving everything to Diane.
7: Great.
2: Just keep that in the back of your mind. Okay. Paul's son, Lance, from the first marriage, right, became the PR, and Barbara, of course, sued for 40% of the sale proceeds of the house based on an oral agreement with Paul and for reimbursement for the money contributed to the remodeling. Well, the court denied her claims, stating that she was trying to add language to the marital agreement not discussed till after it was signed. And the marital residence remained separate property. It never became jointly held with rights of survivorship. And there was no mention of a statutory maintenance fund in the agreement. Well, she appealed.
7: Mm-hmm.
2: Well, the appellate and the Supreme Court both affirmed that the agreement was unambiguous and that there was no need to reform it.
7: Right.
2: Sorry, Barbara, but maybe you should have done some estate planning.
7: Yeah.
2: When you remarried.
7: For sure.
2: And not got so hung up on the premarital agreement.
7: Yeah.
2: Oh, it gets better. We'll continue. But folks, before we do, I just want to mention this new guide again. This is the perils of not planning. Well, this is the potholes to avoid, right? This was a remarriage. One of the potholes to avoid is, hey, if you've done planning and you remarry, pick up your plan and redo it. If your spouse dies, redo your plan. 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Update your plan, right? 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
2: 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All right. Are you ready?
7: I sure am.
2: It gets better.
7: Everyone's sitting on the edge of their seat right now waiting.
2: Okay. So let's talk about this. What are we learning here? What's the tips and lessons? Second marriage. Well, you have a premarital agreement. They're okay. You can do them. You know, but I always say don't get so hung up on them that you avoid or forget to do your own estate planning.
7: Most of those premarital agreements, Todd, they're what gets kicked in the event of a divorce.
2: Right.
7: Not necessarily death, correct?
2: Right, but they can cross over.
7: They can do both.
2: They can kind of do both, but you're right.
7: Yeah.
2: You're right. So here, it appears to me that they both had assets.
7: Mm-hmm.
2: Otherwise, they wouldn't be doing premarital and go out of their way to make an issue over separate property. Remember?
7: Right.
2: And I assume they both had families from each side that they wanted to provide for. Okay. Well, if you had just done some estate planning, right, you could have set up with an attorney and put together two separate trusts, one for each of you. This way you could have kept your assets separate.
7: Yeah.
2: The way you wanted to in case of a divorce. It would have not sort of violated the premarital agreement.
7: Mm-hmm.
2: So you still have your separateness that you wanted in the assets. And the trust could have provided for each other.
7: Yes.
2: And their own family. So like here, you could have been separate, but you could have held the home separately, but in trust, right? So at that point, you know, Barbara could have lived there. You could have had money in the trust, or you could have made Barbara pay to maintain it, or you could have set aside money in the trust to maintain the property. Then when she passes away, it goes to his kids.
7: Yeah.
2: If that's, you know, it was his house, remember? She moved into it, and they never made it joint.
7: Mm-hmm.
2: So that would be a solution.
7: Yeah.
2: And I think this way, the kids could actually get more. You know, he could have set up, you know, a separate fund inside the trust that either allocated a portion of the money outright to this Barbara spouse, saying, here, I want you to have something, right? Or you could have set up the marital share and the remainder share and provided her a nice income stream from these assets, and then maybe dictated the access that you want to grant to principal.
7: Yes.
2: You could say for, you know, health, education, maintenance, and support. You could have had a child from your side of the marriage serve as co-trustee with her to allow distributions to come out to her, you know, as needed. So, again, taking care of both sides, but preserving assets for your own side of the marriage when you die, for your children, right? So, and she could have done the same thing on her side. So this also serves estate taxes, right? If they've done this and they both had assets and they come together and they're married, I don't care that they're staying their separate assets. When you die, you need to have estate planning done and double your exemption so that you can save estate taxes, whether it be Massachusetts or your state or federal. This inherently allows more assets to your side of the family.
7: Yes. You're preserving it. So it's a voluntary tax to the government if you don't do estate planning and you're married.
2: Yeah. I mean, at the end of the day, they would have wanted to take care of each other and take care of their families and get more to their family. So if you're going to be married, you might as well double the exemption.
7: Right.
2: You might as well do planning to take advantage of that.
7: Because on the state level, like in Massachusetts, they would have walked away from $2 million of exemption if they have no plan in place, right? No trust in place. It's crazy.
2: Yeah. So why do that when you could do your planning? So, and folks, the other thing that really kills me is they got so caught up in the premarital agreement and they didn't do their estate plan, that left an old will in place.
7: Oh, that's right. With the ex-wife.
2: So let's
7: and what
2: not
7: happens
2: forget the
7: in
2: old
7: that
2: will.
7: Plinko game.
2: So the old will exists.
7: Mm-hmm.
2: And it said, I leave everything to my ex-wife, my wife who's dead.
7: Yeah.
2: Oh, so it probably says, all to my wife if living, otherwise to my kids.
7: Right.
2: So Barbara's now she's
7: out.
2: Disinherited.
7: Completely out.
2: Completely out. And she waived her right.
7: She agreed not to fight for a marital share.
2: She waived her right to challenge the estate in the premarital agreement. So, wow, only by not doing this, getting hung up, you really ended up hurting yourself with this. Because now this old will is going to exist and everything's going to go to...
7: Not your kids.
2: To his kids, because his first wife is dead. So the alternative would be, wow, folks, this is a huge pothole. Get the guide to avoid all kind of potholes when you're doing your estate plan. 866-848-5699 or legalexchangeshow.com.
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8: You're listening to The Legal Exchange, and it's time for Ask Todd, the segment where Todd will answer your questions about anything and everything that's included in the estate planning process. Once again, here's Todd Lutsky and Susan Powers.
7: Welcome back, Todd. We have a few questions from listeners. First question comes from Joan in Braintree, Mass., and Joan writes, "My father has a nominee realty trust that his home was transferred into around 6 years ago. He is listed as the primary beneficiary, and I am listed as the contingent beneficiary when he passes. Will this protect his home from the nursing home? If not, can we take it out of this trust and move it into an irrevocable trust at this point?"
2: Yeah, so this is really one of those potholes that I think people inherently make a mistake with. Because nominee realty trusts are confusing. They're not really trusts. They're nominee trusts, which means they're more of a principal agency relationship. In other words, the trustee of the trust, let's assume it was the father.
7: Mm-hmm.
2: Probably was.
7: Yeah.
2: Has no power over the trust unless directed by the beneficiary.
7: Mm-hmm.
2: Oh, well, the beneficiary is the father. Right?
7: Yeah.
2: What it says.
7: Yep.
2: So now you've got the trustee and the beneficiary being the same person. And so really the owner, it flows right through to the beneficiary. So dad really still owns the property.
7: Mm-hmm.
2: Putting in this trust did nothing. It flowed it right back to dad. But more than that, having the trustee and the beneficiary being the same person in a nominee realty trust, merger happens. The trust kind of merges out of existence because he's everything. He owns it and he's the trustee. Now, of a nominee trust, different for real trusts.
7: Right.
2: But so, I guess now I can answer the question, you know, did it protect it from the nursing home? Well, no.
7: Absolutely not.
2: Because he really is the owner.
7: Right.
2: I mean, he really isn't even avoiding probate. It's in his hands. He owns it.
7: Now, but even though so if his son were listed as the primary beneficiary, that'd be a different story, wouldn't it?
2: Yeah, because then he would have given it away. He wouldn't have owned his house at all.
7: Oh.
2: He would have made a completed gift to his son.
7: Which is probably not his intention because it's beneficiary. That's when you die, right?
2: Yeah, and they all think that when they put it in here. They go, no, I didn't mean to give it to him till I died. I go, well, that isn't what you did.
7: Right.
2: You gave it to him because a nominee trust does just that. It flows the property right through to the beneficiary.
7: Immediately, not when you die.
2: Immediately. And so, remember, the beneficiary is the one that tells the trustee what to do in a nominee trust.
7: Right.
2: Not in real trusts, but in a nominee trust. So be careful, folks. If you have a nominee trust, don't think your estate plan is done because it's probably doing nothing.
7: Do you think this is because some folks, they may have a real estate attorney that they use for different things in life and they rely on them to do this trust? They're using a real estate attorney to be their estate planning attorney, which...
2: For sure. It's just one of those things where you close on a deal and they say, here, just throw this into a nominee trust. You'll at least have a trust.
7: Yeah.
2: Yeah, you really don't. And so the answer then becomes, can we fix it? Well, yeah.
7: It's fixed itself.
2: It's really fixed itself. He's really the owner. He'll just prepare a deed, take it out of the trust, put it back in his name 100%, and then he can prepare a deed transferring it to one of these Medicaid irrevocable trusts.
7: Right, because they're concerned about the nursing home.
2: Yeah, and he should go get a consult with an attorney to learn how the Medicaid trust works and, you know, whether there should be a life estate included or not and so forth. But you know, put it in, get the 5-year clock running, move forward, avoid probate. And, you know, depending on the size of the estate, if he's single at this point, I don't know, he'll just do one trust. But yeah.
7: Okay. So something can be done.
2: Something can be done. And so, folks, I think overall, you really need to... This is a great example. And by the way, it's in our guide, Estate Planning Potholes to Avoid. One of them listed there is a nominee realty trust. It says don't rely on it, and it explains to you how the nominee realty trust operates, what it's really doing for you, which is nothing. We just learned. So yes, that's in the guide. But also other things to think about. You're relocating to another state. Check your estate plan. You got a spouse who died, right? You've got children who are maybe getting divorced and it resonates saying, maybe I should modify my plan to protect for divorces, right? You think you don't have enough money. Oh, I'm under $2 million in Massachusetts. I don't need an estate trust plan. 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Maybe you want to protect it from the nursing home. 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
7: Our last question comes from Karen, also in Braintree. Karen writes, I transferred most of my after-tax money into my irrevocable trust 4 years ago. I'd like to lend my daughter some money to buy a house. Can I give her a loan from the trust? Can I have it forgiven if I pass away and consider it as part of her inheritance?
2: So the quick answer is yes.
7: Good.
2: So the trust does allow for loans to be made, whether secured or not.
7: Okay.
2: Okay, or at least our trust does. However, our trust does, in fact, prohibit the trust from lending money to the donor.
7: Right.
2: Or the donor's
7: spouse.
2: So the
7: mom and the dad. Yeah.
2: Right. So please don't interpret this, Karen, that mom and dad, that the trust can lend to them.
7: Right.
2: That would be bad.
7: Really bad.
2: So we eliminate that. But can you lend to a child? Well, sure. You can make discretionary distributions of principal.
7: Mm-hmm.
2: Remember, the trustee in our trust allows for discretionary distributions of principal to the kids of all generations, usually, or whatever you might want it to be. to the kids of all generations. Yep. So yes, not only can you give it to them, but I like the idea of lending it. Why? The trust is saying, remember, as a trustee, you have to be investing as a prudent person would invest. And so as a trustee, you might say, you know what? If I can grab 5% interest from a seemingly reliable source,
7: mm-hmm.
2: not a bad investment.
7: Yeah.
2: I'm going to lend the money to my child. And, you know, I assume the trustee is going to lend the money. I don't know that the mom or dad is the trustee on this trust.
7: Right. But, assuming one of the children are.
2: Right. The trustee is going to lend to the child.
7: Yeah.
2: Again, probably at the donor's direction.
7: Sure.
2: So we know who's in control here, folks, the parents. And then take back this note.
7: Mm-hmm.
2: Then I think you might need to modify the note or modify the trust. So you'd have to probably exercise a limited power of appointment in the will to change the trust that would say something like, you know, I'm still treating my kids equally.
7: Yeah.
2: However, with regard to the balance of a promissory note, whatever the outstanding balance of this promissory note is
7: mm-hmm.
2: on the date of death, let's say, you know, Chrissy is the one who got the note.
7: Yeah.
2: You know, we then have to treat the outstanding balance of that note as an advancement
7: on the inheritance.
2: On her inheritance, right? Because we're going to forgive the note.
7: Mm-hmm.
2: So if we treat it as an advancement, that just means, let's just use a number. Say it was $100,000 outstanding on the note on the date of death. The language would still say equally to the kids. However, this $100,000 advancement means mm-hmm. you reach into the bucket of money in the trust and allocate $100,000 to the other kids first.
7: Got it.
2: Out of the bucket.
7: Mm-hmm.
2: Shrinking the overall bucket, but raising or elevating these other kids to be equal with Chrissy, who already got the 100.
7: So if there's $1 million in the trust and there's two kids, mm-hmm. you would give 100,000 to Chrissy's sibling,
2: mm-hmm.
7: and then you would divide the rest, the 900.
2: Yeah, the 900 would go equal.
7: So they each get 450. Essentially, one's getting 550 because Chrissy already got 100,000 before.
2: That's exactly how that would work.
7: Got it.
2: And these are called advancements, and those are things that you need to do. So, folks, when you're doing your estate plan, there's going to be all kind of problems you run into. Avoid those problems. Get the guide, 866-848-5699, or go to our website, legalexchangeshow.com. 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
7: If you have a question you would like to ask Todd, visit his website, legalexchangeshow.com, and click on the Ask Todd tab. 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You've been listening to Todd Lutsky, a partner with the law firm of Cushing & Dolan. I'm Susan Powers, a financial advisor with the Armstrong Advisory Group, and we'll be back with more after this quick break on The Legal Exchange with Todd Lutsky.
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7: 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I'm Susan Powers, a financial advisor with the Armstrong Advisory Group. And I'm joined, of course, by Todd Lutsky, a partner with the law firm of Cushing & Dolan with a master's in taxation. 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
2: Yes.
7: Your number two mistake on here, and these are in no particular order, by the way, folks. Creating a trust more than 10 years ago and assuming it still meets your goals and objectives. So I want to walk through some of those life events that should be triggering a review, potentially a revision, of your estate planning documents.
2: So what you're saying there, though, is that if it's been 10 years, just do it. Forget
7: review
2: any
7: it
2: other,
7: anyway.
2: Just review
7: yeah,
2: it, right?
7: But, yeah, absolutely.
2: But otherwise, there could be things that might, before 10 years,
7: exactly,
2: cause
7: and
2: you
7: after.
2: To do something.
7: So thank you for clarifying that. Yes, absolutely. So, life events that can trigger a review or a revision of your documents. I think one of the biggest ones for a lot of people is when they lose their spouse. Now, this assumes they've done their planning. Mm. So they have a trust in place. Maybe they have two trusts in place. What should someone be doing when they lose their spouse?
2: It's so important. So many clients, and obviously this is happening a lot in our practice now because we've been in business 40 plus years.
7: Wow.
2: And
7: that makes you really old.
2: Well, I wasn't there for the 40.
7: Just want to clarify, but
2: just,
7: you know.
2: 30 though, but that's
7: 30, but
2: enough.
7: Yeah.
2: But the point is that there's a lot of estate plans that are done, and when a spouse dies, they forget to come in.
7: Mm-hmm.
2: And then it might be years later, I'll get a phone call and say, oh, did I tell you?
7: Right.
2: My husband died. I would like to update my plan. And that's great. I'm glad they're calling to at least update their plan. But what they forget is that you're supposed to do something when the first spouse dies with the plan, basically pushing it across the goal line to fund the buckets inside the trust to shelter the assets for future estate taxes.
7: For estate taxes. How long do you have to do that, Todd?
2: If there's an estate tax filing due, meaning that the assets in, let's say, the deceased spouse's trust exceed the Massachusetts $2 million exemption, never mind federal,
7: Yep.
2: But if they even exceed the Massachusetts $2 million exemption, and not just inside the trust plus whatever the decedent owned outside the trust.
7: Right.
2: You add those together, if that exceeds $2 million, you technically need to file in 9 months from the date of death. Now, I don't want people listening to panic. They can panic a little, but it's not really panicking, because at least with our documents, the way we've done it is there will be no tax due on the first death.
7: Right.
2: So the fact that we might be filing 3 years late doesn't matter.
7: But they need to take some action.
2: Right, right.
7: First thing, losing a spouse, once you're ready to talk to folks after, is pick up the phone and call your attorney, right?
2: Yeah,
7: They'll guide you through step by step.
2: You got to tell them, because now you're gonna get a new ID number for the trust. First thing, you're going to create the remainder share, and you're going to take assets from that remainder share and retitle them under a new ID number. Let's say it's an investment portfolio.
7: Yep.
2: In the name of the remainder share of that trust to shelter it.
7: Mm-hmm.
2: Still available for you. We explain how the surviving spouse can use what's in the remainder share, but you don't own it. And so it's not going to be taxed again when you die, no matter how much it grows, federal or state, in that remainder share. So it's a really good thing to do, and basically just set up everything. But no tax due. And if you have to do it later, still going to be no tax due. So there's no interest and penalty. So don't be afraid.
7: Yep.
2: Come in. Get it done, even though it's years later. Folks, that's one pothole. That's just one discussion.
7: Mm-hmm.
2: All the things that happen when one spouse dies. There's so many other, and there are other reasons to do your look at your plan. Potholes to avoid. Don't rely on a joint accounts. 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And for more information, go to our Instagram page, Cushing Dolan PC.
7: So let's say you, you've got a married couple. They did their revocable trust planning. They had, teenagers at the time when they did their planning.
2: Yeah.
7: And now it's 10 years later, and one of their children is getting married.
2: Mm-hmm.
7: And when they were young, they weren't concerned about divorces and things like that. But now, not a fan of the daughter-in-law, not a fan of the son-in-law, the soon-to-be son-in-law. What can be done from that perspective, if you have concerns about future divorces or creditors, maybe your kids aren't good with money, how can you change things?
2: So I would take that one step further and say, yes, when they're young, you might have done it one way. But even when you're older and you do your estate plan as in your 60s,
7: sure.
2: And then a year later, a child gets divorced, and that kind of resonates with you. And you say, whoa, maybe I should do something different than I did before.
7: Never thought they'd get divorced, but now here's the reality.
2: So it could be anything. It doesn't have to just be young. It could be any time these events take place. You should pick up the phone and see what you can do. So if you have a revocable trust, certainly easy. Change it. As I tell everybody, they get this document. They say, oh my God, it's so big. What am I? I can't read it all. Good news. You don't have to. You could do everything you could always do, and you
7: right.
2: If you ever run into something you can't do, we'll fix it. So in this case, if you don't like the way you did it, change it.
7: Mm-hmm.
2: So we could then put divorce-proof language in, creditor protection, create separate buckets for the children.
7: So even if you've already done your trust planning, whether it's revocable or irrevocable, correct?
2: So first, let's address the revocable. Now let's address the irrevocable. So it's going to depend on the kind of irrevocable trust you've done. Okay. So if you've done like irrevocable gifting trusts where you're taking assets and getting them out of your estate for estate tax purposes, probably can't change those.
7: You don't have much control over those, right?
2: Right. Those are probably not going to be able to be changed. You might be able to stop funding it and create another trust to mitigate. That's okay.
7: Mm-hmm.
2: There might be a way to decant the trust or change it into another trust that has similar language, but

0: done their trust planning, and now they've gone through their work careers and they've accumulated a lot of assets and they've had a substantial increase to their net worth. What kind of increase do you need to see? What level of assets do you need to see where you have to do a different type of estate planning?
1: So it's interesting. I had a client come in recently and that happened. She's a single person at this point, and they had planning done, but she lost her spouse a while ago. We did some updates when that happened, but now she came in and she said, boy, my assets are really grown. And even as a single person, I'm at like, you know, $5 million. 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
0: Mm-hmm.
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14: The Bruins season comes to a close. The loss at home to the Sabres. The Celtics hope to not meet the same fate in Game 7 against the Sixers. And the Red Sox look to pick up the pieces after the firing of Alex Cora and most of his coaches. This is the Press Pass. I am Chris Ryan. Well, after a overtime victory in Game 5 to force a Game 6, the Bruins lost once again at home. All three games at the TD Garden were losses for the Boston Bruins. This one 4-1. It felt like this was a game that the Bruins could win. After David Pastrnak scored in the second, cut the lead to 2-1. Bruins were buzzing late in the second, early in the third, but then a goal about 6 minutes into the third period of play from the Buffalo Sabres pretty much took all the life out of the building and the Bruins. Bruins once again did not get off to a great start. They fell behind 2-0, and a season where the Bruins did not have a lot of expectations. There was not a lot of hope for this season. They did end up with 100 points, but a first-round playoff exit, losing 4-2 to the Buffalo Sabres. Here's Bruins head coach Marco Sturm.
15: It sucks, right? Getting kicked out of our playoffs, it hurts. Absolutely, it hurts. But I also I reminded them that what kind of season they played. You know, no one really thought we would be in the mix in the playoffs. Forget about playoffs, right? Look at us, 100-point season, and battled really hard till the end. I just wanted them to know how proud I am, but also now we got a little taste. So that means we got to go. Sween said it a few months ago. We still have work to do. And that's what we're going to start tomorrow.
16: Marco, what did you enjoy most about coaching this group? And what are your reflections on the season as a whole?
15: Yeah. First of all, I'm so happy to be back here. I can tell you, and I can't tell you enough how happy I am to be a Boston Bruin and be back in the city with my family. And the most important thing is to come to work. I think everyone has a job here, and the ability for me to come to work every day with a smile, it can't get any better. And I think that's how I felt all year long, even the ups and downs, because of the people around me, the coaches, the staff, the players, everyone bought in. And I think to see that as a coach, as an individual, and to feel that every day, it's freaking amazing, right? And that's why I love that minute. And I know it's a tough league. I know that. I know not every season is the same too. So I was trying to enjoy it much as I can. But I had so much fun because of those reasons. Yeah.
2: More now from David Pastrnak.
5: It's always sad. Made a push, made a couple of mistakes, and end up in our net. You know, they're too skilled to do that. And, you know, in the third, same thing. Yeah, we almost tied it up, and then me and Hammer made a mistake. And, that goal was big. So, sad, disappointing, and, proud of the group. You know, we fought the whole year, made it to the playoffs.
6: What was the difference in the series? What allowed them to be the team that's moving on?
5: We had better goalie, you know, so it was unbelievable, but we still lost. You know, we didn't make it hard enough, and like obviously credit to both of them over there, but we didn't make it hard enough. We didn't have. I wouldn't say we had trouble scoring a lot of goals the whole year. Obviously, season is long, so there's been some games we don't score. But I know playoffs is different, but you know you still have to create and get the bounces somehow to the net. And you know we didn't do enough of that, and they did.
6: How would you describe your emotions in this moment? Is there your pride in what this group accomplished over the course of the year? Is it disappointment? How would you describe where you're at?
5: No, you know, of course it's disappointing. You know, I'm turning 30. In a couple of weeks, so had a one sniff at the cup so far, and it's get harder every single year. You know, that's what that's what I tell the young guys now. That's what Bergy and those guys tell you when I was young. So and when you're younger, you look at it way differently than when you are 30. The season is a blink of an eye. Like I remember, being young, it's season is forever. January comes, you'll be like, feel like it should be over. And when you're older and you have family and you have outside life, it's a blink of an eye. So you don't want to waste any opportunity.
2: After difficulty in games 3 and 4, Pastrnak with the overtime goal in game 5 and the tally in game 6, getting back on the score sheet for the Bees. We'll learn in the upcoming days about injuries and whether Pastrnak has been playing injured. Nikita Zadorov told media members that he had been playing with a torn MCL. He said it tore right off the bone in game 3. Here's Zadorov on the playoff exit.
6: Can you describe kind of the emotions of this moment? You kind of went through it a little bit there, but is it anger? Is it frustration? Motivation?
7: It's motivation. I think it's a motivation for sure, because to get better over the summer as the team, as the individuals, and we have a big summer coming up. It's exciting. We have a lot of young players. There's a lot of things going on, right? The draft picks, the young kids, the where the team is at, the core. So I think there's a lot of ways to improve this team, and I think we definitely want to push harder next year to go even deeper.
2: More now from Bruins defenseman Hampus Lindholm.
6: Hampus, when you think back about this series, what was the main difference? What allowed the Sabres to move on?
8: That's hard to really pinpoint right now. Obviously, they found a way to be better in 6 games than us, and I think we had moments that we showed that we can really fight with them, but obviously we weren't consistent enough, and I think that's why they ended up winning.
6: How deflating was the third goal, but like in the building and perhaps even among the group, that was kind of a defining moment?
8: Yeah, I know it's this time of year, it's like I said, we're chasing the game, it's frustrating, I don't know what else to say, but it's a tough one. Like I said, we fought hard. I think you get one little bounce there, you're back in the game. But we need to find ways to learn from this and get better.
16: How close do you think this group is to being a cup contender and playing deeper into the postseason moving forward? Do you feel like you're right on the doorstep?
8: Yeah, I think so. Like I said, even this series, I think if we put together some more 60-minute efforts and like just get a little more insight and get a little more of those really playoff goals, I think we didn't do a hard enough job to get in front of their goalie, make it hard for him, then who knows, you get a bounce here and there and the games turn out differently and could be a totally different series. But kudos to them, they're a good team, they did a lot of good, and it's yeah, a little deflating right now, but it's use it as fuel for the summer and next season.
2: And the Bruins do need to get better. They have a lot of young players. We heard Pastrnak talk about that earlier. But this Bruins team needs a little bit more when it comes to secondary scoring. Also, I think they need to get better on the back end and look at bringing in a couple of free agents or trade additions in order to move the puck better. That was a major area of concern for the Bruins in this series. Too many turnovers and a lack of clean exits out of their zone and transitioning the puck into the offensive zone. So Bruins with some work to do to make that next step to be a Stanley Cup contender next season. The Celtics play game 7 against the Philadelphia 76ers, and something that I don't think anyone really thought was going to happen when they led this series 3-1 and left Philadelphia after a dominant game 4 performance. But it's been the Celtics who have dominated the last couple of games. The threes have not been falling. 29% from 3 in both games 5 and game 6. And also haven't liked the Celtics' effort on both ends of the floor. Defensively, haven't been creating turnovers and creating havoc and pressuring the Sixers. Sixers haven't shot the ball well in the last couple of games, but still feels like the Celtics defense has another level that they can get to. Here's Celtics head coach Joe Mazzulla.
9: Yeah, just part of it. As we talked about before, it's part of the playoffs. Have an opportunity for Game 7 at home, and there's been great teams, great players that have played in Game 7s, and it's part of the journey. So, you know, we didn't play well tonight, and we move on to the next game.
2: More now from Jaylen Brown. Jason Tatum appeared to be injured in Game number 6, but Joe Mazzulla postgame said that was not the case, and also when asked about it yesterday, said that he expects that Tatum will play in Game 7 tonight inside the TD Garden. Red Sox back at home for the first time since letting go of Alex Cora and most of his coaches. And it feels like the Red Sox are still trying to tread water here and figure things out. Meanwhile, they have played better on the field, having won 3 of 5 games, despite the fact that they just brought in their interim hitting coach yesterday. And there's still a significant kind of feeling out process and some lingering ill will from players that Alex Cora was let go. I talked to Red Sox shortstop Trevor Story about that.
10: Just first off, how would you kind of describe the last week? And do you feel like things are starting to get kind of back to a semblance of normal with getting to learn the coaches and all the kind of new things that are hitting this group?
17: I don't know about that. It's not going to happen over, you know, the course of 3 days. There's a lot of change, you know, a lot of, you know, experienced people walked out the door and a lot of guys leaned on. So, you know, that's something we're going to have to work through as a team. That's, you know, the situation that we're in. So it doesn't happen, you know, overnight.
10: Yeah. Today on Friday, the hitting coach was just hired, and obviously you've been without a full-time hitting coach for the last several days. Have you ever been through anything, you know, like this before, particularly in the middle of a season, this type of a situation where there's, I don't say adversity, but this much kind of change, fluctuation, because there's been injuries and things like that in the past, but it doesn't feel like there's ever been anything of this nature that you've gone through, and I think a lot of people have gone through.
17: Yeah. Obviously never been through anything like this. You know, just a lot of new. So, yeah, it's, you know, something that we're gonna have to work through, and it's, you know, it'll be a process for sure. So, Yeah, I've never been through anything like this.
10: Last thing I asked about is there's obviously the things you're dealing with on a day in day out basis, but also the kind of the emotional side of things, the relationship you had with AC and the entirety of the coaches. You mentioned clearly that you wanted to have a conversation with Craig about the future. Do you feel satisfied with that conversation, and do you have an understanding and a buy-in in regard to where everything is headed?
17: Yeah, we had a conversation, and I think we'll keep that between us. Like, that's the right thing to do. Obviously, everyone knows how I feel about the people that were here, that were let go. And, yeah, I think, you know, I think we'll leave it between us.
2: There you have it. Sox winners last night against the Astros at Fenway Park, 3-1. They are back in action today. All right, so let's take a look a little more about the Bruins. And Jeremy Swayman was absolutely phenomenal in this series. He was nominated for the Vezina Trophy, one of three nominees earlier this week. And prior to Game 6 at the Bruins practice facility, the Warrior Ice Arena, an opportunity to talk with Jeremy Swayman.
18: How would you describe how rewarding this year has been for you as a whole? And what do you feel like this year has meant in terms of your development and achieving a lot of the goals you'd set forth for yourself?
19: It's been a year of growth, absolutely. And seeing exactly accolades is an incredible, you know, representation of your growth, but at the same time it's been such a team game year, and I think that's been the most enjoyable point, is understanding, you know, how to get through ups and downs and leaving the past in the past and really focusing on the here and now. And I thought that last year allowed me to live that to the nth degree and bring that into this year and really find momentum out of any situation. And I think without last year's adversity, I definitely wouldn't have that outlook this year, and I'm so grateful for that. And it's allowed me and this entire group to really find new heights.
18: You've continually mentioned last year's, difficulties as being extremely significant in terms of achieving the best version of yourself this year. Why? Did it force you to kind of reevaluate? Did it humble you? Like, in what ways did last year kind of have to happen in order for you to achieve the level that you're playing at right now?
19: I think you nailed it. It's, you ride the roller coaster of highs and the lowest of lows, and I found those two in a year and a half span. And again, I've had adversity throughout my entire career, but in the NHL, it's definitely a heavier weight, it feels like, because, you know, you're representing an entire city and an incredible fan base, to obviously in Boston, and then your teammates and coaches. And I just didn't want to let them down, and with everything outside of hockey going on, I had felt that I had let them down, and that was really hard on me, and I took that extremely personally. And as a pro, you don't want to ever admit that, but that's the human in me, that's the Alaskan boy in me, where, you know, you never want to let anyone else down, and I felt like I was doing that. So it was a great shift this year, you know, in this summer, to gain confidence and understand that you don't have to be as hard on yourself as, you know, I once was, and that's really shifted my mindset to getting, you know, leaving the past in the past and really focusing on the here and now, because again, you're as good as your last game, and that's all we want to really about, is the current game, here and now.
18: Last one to ask you about is, you know, in the past, every scrum in front of your net, you'd be engaged in. You'd be throwing the blocker at guys. You'd be involved. Now you simply, you know, skate away. At what point did you kind of make the determination that there was going to be a difference there and that you weren't going to engage as frequently as you did in the past, and why?
19: I think we had a great conversation with our team, is that it's not my job, and we all play our roles to an extremely high level, and I think that, you know, that message getting to me from my teammates was really important, and that was a big maturity step for me, and I think that it's helped our team extremely well, and obviously myself too, where I just have to worry about stopping the puck, and I know that anything in front of me is going to get taken care of by my teammates, because they're badass and nobody messes with them. So I feel extremely safe out there with the team that is in front of me, and that allows me to do my job to my highest ability.
2: All right, Jeremy Swayman there. What an incredible series and season for Sway. We play a little more ping pong now and head back to baseball. And I had an opportunity to sit down with Christian Vasquez inside the visitor's dugout at Fenway Park. Of course, Vasquez won a World Series with the Red Sox. Catcher, key figure, obviously, on the 2018 World Series team. And also a guy that was a mentee of Alex Cora. And we talked about that ahead of the Red Sox-Astros series.
18: So to start with this, coming back to Fenway Park, what kind of goes through your mind? So many great memories here. I think about 2021, the walk-off home run against the Tampa Bay Rays. What a special team that was. Obviously, the championship season in 18. For you, what kind of goes through your mind when you come back to Fenway?
20: I think home. I think every time we fly here, seeing in the plane all the buildings and, you know, all the time I was landing in Logan Airport, you know, means a lot. It's a lot of years here and a lot of memories, a lot of teammates that pass around me. And you know, it feels good to be back. And every time we're back, you know, I tell my wife and my parents that, you know, it's cool to see a stadium. Every time I see, I look up, and you know, I remember all the 2020 staying in the suites. You know, it's very cool to be back.
18: Obviously, Alex Cora was let go as Red Sox manager this past week. A guy that you were and are close with. What was your initial reaction to that? And were you surprised that that happened to AC?
20: Yeah, it's shock. You know, a manager that did a lot for this organization, and you know, this is a job that you never is gonna be forever here, you know, and you know, but yeah, it was shock, it was surprise for a lot of people. You know, he means a lot for us, you know, those all years together, you know, the core, you know, Devers, me, Bogey, you know, a lot of guys that he helped our career to get better. He pushed us to get better every single day. So, yeah, he was a special manager for us, you know, and you know, all the what he did for this organization is special.
18: What are the biggest ways that you feel like he pushed you and you benefited from, you know, him as a manager? And you mentioned not just you, but obviously Xander and Devers, and I would say, you know, Mookie as well. He had a big role in Mookie's early development.
20: Yeah, I think, you know, he know the type of player I was before he came here. He always watched me in Puerto Rico playing winter ball. And he knows what I can do in the field, and you know, he always pushed me to get better. You know, to learn how to call game, get better calling game, get better hitting. So that way, you know, you know that a manager is pushing the right direction to me, and you know, and that means a lot for me. You know, if I don't feel that way, maybe I'm not here right now. You know, and. He got the best of me in the field.
18: To me, without question, the 2018 team was the best Red Sox team ever. And obviously, 04 is hugely significant because it broke the curse and was the first one in 86 years. But the 18 team was just special. And we sit here 8 years later, and with AC's firing, there's nobody left from that team 8 years later. Does that surprise you? Is just the nature of the game? And when you think back about that 18 team and maybe what could have been, you know, for that group moving forward, did you expect there to be more than that one championship?
20: Yeah, we tried 17-2, you know, and 16-2, you know, it was, that core was special. I think the player that played all the year together until 19, it was, for me, a dream team, you know. It was a team that the visiting clubhouse is, they don't want to face us, you know, and that's why always we're in the playoff, you know, and yeah, I think that's rare. You know, a lot of players now of that team, they're not here, and it was the last one. Like you said, feels weird now. You watching the dugout, it's nobody there that, you know, you don't know. And Tech too, Jason Baratek too, you know, and you know, he was part of my career too. He helped me a lot in my catching development, and you know, he was a legend, and still a legend in this field, and still the captain on this team. And I feel like when you watch now in the game and in the dugout, it feels weird, and there's nobody there.
18: When it comes to your career at this stage, what's different than, you know, the Christian Vasquez that I remember when he came up? You know, I wear number 7 because I want to be Pudge Rodriguez. And here you are, you know, towards the end of your career. Is there more kind of taking things in? Is there difference in terms of how you prepare? Like, what are the biggest differences between, you know, that Christian Vasquez in, you know, 15, 16 versus the guy, you know, 10 years later?
20: I feel like now is having fun.
18: Yeah.
20: Right now, I'm having fun, and I feel like I'm playing better than 3 years ago. You know, and feels great to be back in Houston. They treat me 22. They treat me very well, and you know the opportunity they gave me this year is amazing. And yeah, I feel like in the beginning of my career, I wanna put my name in the war, and everybody can know me, what type of player I was, and you know, now I'm having fun and living the moment. You know, I don't know when is it gonna be my last year, but you know, living the moment right now and having fun.
18: Is there a piece to that where, you know, when you're first starting, like, it's everything is, you know, you want to be the best version of yourself, and you still want to be, but you've accomplished a lot in the course of your career, and is it a special thing to be able to sit back and be like, hey, I can have fun now. Like, I've accomplished, I've won 2 World Series. You know, I've done everything that I could have done at this point.
20: Yeah, and those years in Boston, I'm having fun too. I think that when you have fun, you got the best of you in the field. You know, this is a game that require a lot of results to be good. And you know, when you have fun, you forgot about the numbers, all that stuff, and you know, you perform very good when you have fun. So I think that helped me, you know, here to get play good, and you know, the fans here, it was great those years, and I think that pressure helped me to get the best of me here, and you know, it's the same here in Houston. You know, they expecting to win every night, like in the Rexon uniform. So I feel like that way I get better. You know, I find a way to get better and play good.
18: Christian, great to see you.
20: You too, brother.
14: That's Astros catcher Christian Vasquez, former Red Sox. I am Chris Ryan. This has been the Press Pass.
13: 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This has been the Press Pass with Chris Ryan. Join us again next week. 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
13: 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Here's Manny Munoz.
21: And welcome to another edition of iHeartRadio's Communities. As you heard, I am Manny Munoz, and I would love a follow from you on Instagram. At IODManny is my handle, at IODManny. America's understanding and acceptance of the idea of being on the autism spectrum has changed dramatically over the last decade or two, and the Autism Society of America has been at the center of the push for that change. Let's discuss those changes with Joseph Joyce, President and CEO of the Autism Society of America. Joe, I appreciate the time. Thanks for calling.
22: Thank you, Manny. It's a pleasure. Good to talk to you.
21: Let me start off with this for people who may not know. What is the Autism Society of America, and what do you actually do day to day?
22: Absolutely. Thanks for the question. So the Autism Society of America is the largest grassroots organization in the country. We represent individuals, families, professionals associated with the autism spectrum. We have a network of over 70 affiliates throughout the country, and we're focused on helping to empower everyone in the autism community to have the resources they need to live fully up to their potential.
21: Let's talk about that for a little bit, because as I mentioned in the open, the conversation around autism and even there being an autism spectrum and the acceptance of those who have autism or are on the spectrum really has changed over the last couple of decades, hasn't it?
22: Oh, yes, absolutely. The prevalence rate has gone from 1 out of every 10,000 to today 1 out of every 31 children are diagnosed as being on the autism spectrum. So it has changed dramatically over the last decade.
21: What about the public in general's awareness and accept? Well, let me ask you this. Is there a difference between awareness of autism and acceptance of autism?
22: Yes, there is a big difference. Originally, awareness was the starting point. That was the original objective of the Autism Society. But we have evolved past just simple awareness to now we are focused on acceptance. I think most people are now aware of autism. However, we still have a way to go to achieve true acceptance, which would mean that every individual with autism is included in the fabric of everyday life. And we have a ways to go to make that happen. You know, really, autistic individuals, their biggest barrier to being valued is being acceptance in the community. And so we work to try to achieve acceptance through improving opportunities in education and employment and housing and affordable health care and long-term services and supports for people on the spectrum.
21: It's interesting that you talk about it like that, because it seems like there are a ton of programs for children who are autistic and their schooling and everything else. It seems like there are far fewer about those autistic individuals once they become adults. And at the Autism Society of America, you're not just focused on kids, because there does need to be that emphasis and support for adults, which is, seems to be a major gap nationwide.
22: That is so true. And we call it the cliff, the fiscal cliff at age 21, when individuals with special needs fall off the services cliff. And many of them often regress after they go past the age of 21 and services fall apart. So the Autism Society is focused on really providing support across the entire lifespan. So we are all about providing services and supporting early intervention at the young age all the way through the adult ages. And you know, for adults, our focus often shifts towards autonomy, your workplace inclusion, social connection, and services. Whereas with children, we focus more on development, early intervention services, and navigating the educational systems that families are confronted with.
21: We're speaking with Joseph Joyce. He's president and CEO of the Autism Society of America. Their website, if you'd like more information, by the way, autismsociety.org, autismsociety.org. You talk about the difference between awareness and acceptance. And the autism spectrum is so broad, right? There, we could know people who are on the spectrum and we might not even have a clue. And then there are those who are severely impacted by their illness. What does that look like, a true acceptance?
22: As you said, the autism spectrum is very broad. However, each person is really unique. We have a saying that if you've met one person with autism, you've met one person with autism.
21: Right.
22: You know, yeah, everyone is really very focused on their own needs, and that's what we are here about, to be person-centered and support individuals across the full spectrum. As you said, there are individuals that are profoundly autistic. That's a word that is sometimes used today. And similar to my son, I have a personal connection. My wife and I have a son, David, who's now 27 years old, and he is completely nonverbal and it has very severe self-injurious behaviors. He needs very significant supports throughout his whole life, 24/7, around the clock care to keep him safe and help him through his daily activities. However, David also has so much to bring to the community. He is very active in the community. He attends a day program at a farm. He attends many events. He goes to church. And I think he has brought a great degree of not only awareness, but acceptance throughout our local community, because he's well known. He's seen, and he brings a lot of happiness and joy to people every day. So everyone across the autism spectrum really has a lot to offer, and we're all about helping them achieve dignity and the supports they need.
21: How does your familial experience, the fact that your son is autistic, severely autistic, impact your ability to advocate for those who are autistic and their families?
22: We are very strong advocates, personally in our family, and then also at the level of the Autism Society of America. So we have a great public policy and advocacy team where we work very strongly at the federal level. We have recently had meetings with the Secretary of the Department of Education. We're concerned about some of the reductions in force there, and we've met with Linda McMahon to discuss the needs and the perspectives of the families we represent. We have also met with many of the congressional leaders throughout Congress to really rally support around our community. And then our individuals do that very much on their own as self-advocates. The Autism Society has a what we call a Council of Autistic Advisors, mm-hmm. that's headed up by Jennifer Cook, who you may know from she appears on Love on the Spectrum, and she is a member of our board of directors, and she really leads this panel of self-advocates that really provide advice and information to our board of directors so that we can represent the true viewpoints of all of those on the spectrum across the whole continuum of the spectrum.
21: Programs like that are, I think, really important, not because some people might be entertained by them, because I think it really shows the public the how regular, if that's the right word, someone with autism could have, if you know what I mean. Where do you think we're still falling short in terms of making people aware of what autism is and how different people are impacted differently by it?
22: Sure. And that's such a great point. You know, there's so many things that need to be accomplished to support individuals and go from awareness to acceptance. Mm-hmm. You know, one in particular is employment and the workplace. You know, the unemployment rate for people on the autism spectrum ranges between 60% and 85%.
21: Wow.
22: And you know, we firmly believe that employment, which encompasses not just full and part time work, but internships, volunteer day programs. For example, my son, David, who I mentioned previously, he attends a day program, which is a farm type setting where he works with animals and growing plants and going out in the community. But the important thing about employment is that employers need to understand that it's not an act of charity to hire someone on the autism spectrum. It's the opposite. It's a strategy. It's a talent strategy. And, you know, the biggest barrier isn't the being able to do the job itself. It's the process of getting it in the first place. Mm-hmm. And so I think that that's one of the things that we are very focused on is helping individuals and helping employers to really be able to identify the great opportunity in front of them by hiring people on the spectrum. You know, we actually have a series of courses on our website that are called Becoming an Autism Informed Organization. Mm-hmm. And it's a 6-module training program that employers can view at a very low cost to see how they could go about mining and finding the right people that can really help them achieve their corporate goals. And then in education, you know, being able to really enable people with autism, students with autism, to be around their peers. Mm-hmm. and be truly included and valued and understood in their school and in their community. So there's still a lot to do. You know, too many students with autism, you continue to face stigma and bullying, you know, lower expectations and the lack of appropriate support. So that's what we're here to continue to provide, you know, that level of support day in and day out. And, you know, one other thing, if I could say, we do have, in addition to our website that I thank you for mentioning, we also have a national information and referral helpline that is 1-800-3-AUTISM. And at that information and referral helpline, we are one of the only national nonprofit organizations that provides a helpline that is bilingual and is available throughout the country that can provide families and individuals with autism with advice, information, referrals, and really help someone maybe that is in a dire need. Mm-hmm. And is overwhelmed, doesn't know where to turn. They can call our helpline and we will help provide them the information they need, the support they need, and the words of comfort and help that they are looking for.
21: The phone number again is 800-3-AUTISM, 1-800-3-AUTISM. In our final 40 seconds here, you mentioned classrooms, you mentioned workplaces or corporations. Just briefly, what is it that the ones who are successful, the companies that are hiring autistic employees and the classrooms that are benefiting the autistic children the most, what are they doing right that everyone else is doing wrong?
22: I think what they're doing right is that they first of all, they provide the supports and the opportunities that people need to be able to be successful in the workplace and in the education. And then secondly, do not get hung up on the job interview setting. Not, you know, be more understanding on things like eye contact. You know, it's not the important thing is not how well someone does with eye contact in a job interview, but how qualified are they to do the work. And those are what the successful companies can achieve as well.
21: He's Joseph Joyce, President and CEO of the Autism Society of America. Their website, if you'd like more information, autismsociety.org, autismsociety.org, and that helpline, once again, 800-3-AUTISM. Joe, thanks so much for the information. Be well.
22: Thank you, Manny. It was a pleasure speaking with you.
21: Just a reminder, if you have any questions or comments, you can follow me on Instagram at IOD Manny is my handle, at IOD MANNY. Parkinson's Awareness Month, and for millions of people, it's not just a headline, it is their daily life. It's a complex disease that we still don't really fully understand, but there is real momentum right now in research and treatment. Let's discuss the illness, where things stand with research and treatment and living with it, as we're joined by John Layer, president and CEO of the Parkinson's Foundation, and Robert Beatty, a person living with Parkinson's disease. John, Robert, thanks for the time.
1: Thank you.
21: John, let me start off with you. What exactly is Parkinson's disease?
1: Yeah, so Parkinson's disease is a progressive neurological disorder that affects how the brain controls movement. Today, more than 1 million Americans are living with Parkinson's, and about 90,000 individuals are newly diagnosed each year. What makes Parkinson's so challenging is that there's no single test to diagnose it, and symptoms can vary widely from one person to the next. So what are those symptoms? Some people experiencing a resting tremor where your hand or your leg or your foot shakes a little bit, while others may notice stiffness, slower movement, or even balance or walking issues. There are also what we call non-motor symptoms like sleep problems, mood changes, cognitive challenges, mental health issues. And because there's no single test, recognizing the early signs like small handwriting or loss of sense of smell or trouble moving can help people seek the medical advice and treatment they need sooner.
21: Do we know what causes it? Is there a genetic component to it? Is it environmental? Any clue?
1: Yeah, that's a great question. So what we say is that there's no known definitive cause of Parkinson's, but there are clear factors. The number one risk factor is aging. You know, just as we age, we may tend to lose dopamine neurons that affect, you know, movement. There is a genetic component to this disease. Upwards of 15% have a genetic mutation that's linked to Parkinson's disease. And there are clearly some environmental factors, some toxins out there. Paraquat is one that's often cited, Agent Orange, which was used in the Vietnam War. Those are associated with a Parkinson's diagnosis, but there are other toxins out there that we've been looking at to see what effect they have on Parkinson's, on Parkinson's disease. So no definitive one reason causes Parkinson's, a lot of different factors, and you know, you could have a combination of those things.
21: Robert, you're living with Parkinson's. Explain your story, how you developed it, what you first noticed, and your diagnosis.
3: Well, my initial symptoms were, as John described, very non-motor oriented. Some of the things that most people might kind of just brush off and say, well, that's nothing. But when I went to my doctor with my symptoms, my primary care physician said, you're just getting old. You need to get used to it. Yeah. And that frustrated me because I knew my body very well at that time. I was working out regularly, and I knew something wasn't right, so I became my own advocate. And it took me 2.5 years to get that diagnosis, but eventually I did get the diagnosis. And from that point on, managing my Parkinson's has been about taking an active role in my health. When I was diagnosed, I immediately decided I was not going to allow my stress or disease with Parkinson's to define my outlook or my quality of life. I chose an optimistic mindset, anchored it in my faith, assembled a strong care team, and developed a comprehensive exercise plan that together would address my physical, emotional, and spiritual needs. And it's been wonderful results ever since.
21: Robert, how old were you when you first started noticing symptoms? And what specifically were the things that you noticed that was behaving differently in your body?
3: Sure. I was 49 years old. I was diagnosed when I was 52. The primary symptoms were loss of sense of smell, micrographia, which is handwriting becomes very small, and a weakness in my left leg that when I was working out on a treadmill, I felt if I kept up at that pace, I'd fall and trip and fall flat on my face. That's where I went to the doctor, and my regular doctor said, no, you're just getting old. Don't worry about it. Had I left it then, I don't know how long it would have taken to get the diagnosis, but I pursued on my own behalf, found that diagnosis, and then that changed my life from that point on. I used it to change my mindset, and Parkinson's actually changed my life for the better because I was able to give purpose to it, and I began serving other people to make their journey with Parkinson's a little bit easier.
21: That's wonderful. That's the voice of Robert Beatty. He is living with Parkinson's disease. We're also speaking with John Lear. He is president and CEO of the Parkinson's Foundation. You can find out more about the illness at parkinsons.org. John, what Robert spoke about there, that he went to his doctor, said, I'm starting to feel these symptoms. It's not normal. And the doctor just kind of writing it off as getting older. Is that something that you encounter in the medical community when it comes to Parkinson's syndrome symptoms?
1: We do. I mean, we do for certain. I mean, I think the challenge is that there's not a lot of training in neurological disorders in medical school by primary

0: is New Hampshire Today. I am Chris Ryan. Appreciate you joining us for the show. What a week it has been in Boston sports. Obviously, with the Bruins and Celtics opening round playoff action, Red Sox, Yankees at Fenway Park, Tigers prior to that, the Patriots Day game, the Boston Marathon, and now day three of Mike Vrabel offering some sort of a statement in regard to his alleged relationship with Diana Rossini, the NFL reporter, which has Vrabel now saying that he is seeking counseling. He is going to skip the third day of the NFL draft and has taken responsibility and accountability for what has created a distraction. When asked specifically, you know, what has happened or what, why his statement at the beginning of this, which brushed it all aside, is different than where we're at now, he has referred to this as a private and personal matter. Here is some of what Vrabel said yesterday.
1: I understand that there are questions, but I take accountability for my actions and the actions that caused a distraction to the people that I care most about. My family, this football team, the organization, and our fans. My priorities are my family and this football team, and in that order. And there's a balance there that I am going to create. And my family needs me this weekend.
0: Patriots selected Caleb Lumu with their first round selection. They moved up to the 28th spot in the draft from 31, trading with the Buffalo Bills to get to that point. Lumu was not expected to be available for the Patriots, even at 28, expected to go in the mid-20s. But the Patriots feel like they got a good one, somebody that will eventually replace Morgan Moses on the right side of the offensive line as an offensive tackle, but could also potentially slot in to be a guard and protect Drake May for years to come. An opportunity to talk with Luma last night via Teams.
2: Hey, Caleb, congratulations. You mentioned some of the things that excited you about this opportunity, but is there something that excites you the most about having the opportunity to play for the Patriots?
3: I mean, you just see, you know, they were in the Super Bowl last year, didn't get the outcome that they wanted, but you know, their team is going to be fighting in the playoffs and Super Bowl every single year. And that's the type of team I want to be on. I know a competitive team that's willing to work and take that extra step to get to that far into the season. And so I'm so excited to be a part of that, be able to, you know, get back there next year is what I want. That would be amazing. But it's just the Patriots in general. You know, the organization's a wonderful organization. They're just a team I love to play, and I can see that. I loved following them last year. And now I'm part of them. And so I'm excited to get there, get to work, and get the whole thing rolling.
0: A redshirt sophomore at Utah, 6'6", and he's at about 312, 315 right now. Patriots also liked his footwork, and they could see him playing either at the guard or tackle spot. But he is a tackle, but the potential exists for him to play guard. Now to the Bruins. They were tied at a game apiece going into last night's game and actually led 1-0 midway through the second period of play, but that lead was short-lived. Sabres tied it, then took the lead early in the third period of play and did not look back, despite the Bruins having a couple power play opportunities late in the game. Seemed like the Bruins just couldn't get to, you know, the difficult places on the ice, right in front of the net. Weren't able to create screens in front of Alex Lyon, who took over in net for the Sabres in game three. And as a result of that, the Bruins are down 2-1 going into Sunday's game four. This after losing 3-1 to the Sabres yesterday evening. Post game, an opportunity to talk inside the Bruins locker room with David Pastrnak.
4: Pastor, what were your biggest takeaways for tonight? Why do you feel like the boys fell short?
5: Just another tight checking game. And obviously had opportunities to the tie and or extend the lead, and unfortunately we didn't. We need better, it's a good opportunity for us, but this playoffs, and like I said, every game has been tight checking, and today they came on top of it. So we have to better, but at the same time we have to regroup. We have two big days, and going to be prepared for Sunday.
6: Given the dynamics of the series, do you think you guys are doing enough to create bounces and to make opportunities turn into goals 5-on-5?
5: No, I mean, it goes back to, like I said, have to make it a little harder, go to the crease, get a little bit more ozone time and have that ozone possession, you know, where you lock the team and play off the shot a little bit, where you recover the puck, and that's when the, you know, holes open up and that's when you get more opportunity. So definitely on the offensive end, I think we can do much better job in make it harder for the goalie and getting more pucks to the net with the people around there.
0: David Pastrnak there. The Red Sox swept away by the Yankees. They're 9-16 on the season. They went 2-5 on this homestand against two quality opponents in the Tigers and Yankees. Here's Red Sox manager Alex Cora.
7: It was a tough one, but two tough teams. You know, they pitch a lot better than us. They got clutch hits, and we got swept. That's it.
0: That's it. And the Red Sox now head to Baltimore to take on the Orioles. Celtics in action tonight. Their series against the Sixers tied at a game apiece. Would expect the Celtics to bounce back in a big-time way after losing by 14 on their home floor to a Sixers team that is not nearly as good as them. And expect them to bounce back in that game tonight. I am Chris Ryan. This is New Hampshire Today.
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0: Good morning. This is New Hampshire Today. I am Chris Ryan. I appreciate you joining us for the show. New Fox polls out, taking a look at how the American people feel about the war in Iran, also the economy, and President Trump as a whole. Yesterday, we noted that President Trump's approval, according to that poll, at 42%, and it seems to be anywhere between 32 and 44%, given which poll you may be looking at. The Real Clear Politics average has him at 41% when you put all the polls together. Here's Gernal Scott.
14: Support has increased for the U.S. action in Iran to 45%, up from 42% a month ago. Still more than half who responded oppose the war. Even with that, almost 60% of respondents rated the military's performance from good to excellent. 40% of voters say President Trump has been too tough on Iran, while 28% say he hasn't been tough enough. 30% say the fight that's ongoing is about right. Contrast that to China, where 40% of voters say the U.S. hasn't been tough enough, and only 21% say America's been too tough. Gernal Scott, Fox News.
0: We're about 6.5 months away from the midterm election, and UNH putting a poll out as well, which indicated an 8% lead for Kelly Ayotte, obviously the incumbent governor, against Democratic challenger Cindy Warmington. Joining us right now on the HRC Your Neighbor Credit Union guest line, State Senate Majority Leader Gina Birdsall. Good morning, Senator Birdsall.
15: Hey, Chris, how are you?
0: I am well.
15: Happy Friday.
0: Happy Friday. Appreciate you joining us for the show. Let's start off with this UNH poll, which shows a sizable lead for Governor Ayotte and seems to go against the tide of what we're seeing and predicting nationally in regard to Democratic success in federal races, and also is the opposite of what we are seeing in this poll when it comes to Chris Pappas versus John E. Sununu, where there's a 7% lead for Pappas over Sununu. Why do you think Ayotte has been able to flip the script?
15: Well, remember, Chris, it seems like every election, New Hampshire always goes against the tide, basically. So, and I think the governor has done a really great job in, with crime, because that's what basically what she ran on, and she's been amazing on taxes, not making sure that we're reducing the fees or getting rid of the fees, and just making things easier and affordable for Granite Staters, as well as making sure that we continue the New Hampshire Advantage, coming out against an income tax. And I think that was a big issue because I think she's going against the Democratic tide on that one. And I think that there's a lot of support against an income tax. So I think that's really helped her a lot. So I'm very happy that she's moving ahead. And I did look quickly at the polls, and it does look like John Sununu has, I think, come up a little bit. So I'm actually a little bullish on the elections in November. But again, I think the income tax and the fact that the Democrats have testified in favor of the CACR, and they're actively recruiting people to candidates who are in favor of an income tax. And I think that's a question the Democrats have to actually look at. So I think the income tax that's going to hurt the Granite Staters, I think, is a major issue.
0: Yeah, that was smart politics to get Democrats on the record in that regard. And it seems like you kind of referenced how this campaign is going to be run. It's going to be Republicans, you know, fight to keep taxes low and fight against an income tax, strong on crime, and perhaps flipping the script and saying that the Democrats would be the opposite. And as I referenced earlier, the reason, in my view, that things may be different in regard to state house races and the governor's race than what is expected in federal races is that if you're upset with President Trump, you send Democrats to D.C. as, you know, basically a protest vote. There's not any significant ramifications as a result of that because President Trump is still in control. However, Democrats taking over control of the state house has ramifications to it. And if you don't view Democrats or view Democrats less favorably than Republicans, then you're going to perhaps get policies that that you don't like, where in D.C., nothing is likely to change as a result of sending Democrats down there. I think that's the conventional wisdom of a lot of independents. Your thoughts?
15: Well, and when I look at it, Chris, I see that the Democrats are trying to push forward a non-germane amendment that would require additional taxes on second homes. So whatever they're doing, they're looking at taxing Granite Staters, whether you're a Granite Stater or whether you have a second home. And I think this is a major issue that they're going to have to run against because, you know, we've always been third best in the country for the tax burden. And the problem with the rankings are we're running out of things to be first in, you know, raising children and healthy environment here. So, and when you look at the fact that they wanted $1 billion of additional spending, and the question was, where are we going to get it? And their savior, Andrew Valinsky, gets on the state house steps, and I keep saying it, the 3-3 plan. When I was talking to Chris Christie back in 2016, he said, be very careful. They promised New Jersey residents that if they implemented an income tax, their property taxes would go down. And he said, and at the time, New Jersey was the highest in income and property taxes and sales tax. So the Republicans are going to continue fighting this fight. And I think it's going to reward us in November.
0: Yeah, there have been other examples of that, including Connecticut, where even if there's good intentions in regard to creating a more equitable tax, and I think an income tax is more equitable and fair than a property tax, if you provide another bucket and even you put a constitutional amendment in, that will be abused at some point in time, and you'll end up in a situation like New Jersey and Connecticut, which is why folks for years here have pushed for, and I think rightfully so, against any broad-based income or sales tax. The final thing I want to ask you about is also you mentioned, you know, the poll, and one of the main areas, main issues for folks was taxes, but also housing affordability and affordability as a whole. When you look at that issue, and folks are also look in previous polls have indicated they think New Hampshire's headed in the wrong direction. The St. A's poll indicated that folks feel like New Hampshire is heading the wrong way, despite the rankings that you mentioned earlier. What arguments are Republicans going to make to voters who feel like New Hampshire is headed in the wrong direction, or that not enough has been done on housing affordability?
15: Well, I think you have the push-pull problem where you have there's municipalities that want to continue local control, and you have the state house, which wants to try and expand the housing. And I think, for instance, in Hampstead, we had a project that would have brought down the property taxes by $350 to $650 per household. And they turned down, and the project, the developer, complied with everything that they had asked, and they still voted against it, which is going to go to court. But this is where you have local control, to me, abusing the system, because if a developer complies with, and to bring in additional housing, then why aren't you allowing it to be built? And I think that this is where we have to draw a fine or walk a very fine line between local control and the state kind of trying to implement additional housing. I think that's where the fine line has to be drawn.
0: Senator Burtzel, as always, appreciate your time. Look forward to talking again soon.
15: All right. Have a good weekend.
0: You as well. State Senator Regina Burtzel joining us on the HRC, Your Neighbor Credit Union guest line. She is the state Senate majority leader. I am Chris Ryan. Chuck Zada is up next for an extended look at the economy. This is New Hampshire Today.
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0: Nuclear weapon that could blow up U.S. cities or cities in the Middle East. What reporting is there that Iran was close to having a nuclear weapon that could strike the mainland of the United States?
16: Well, if you ask Iran, first of all, they would say that they had no desire to get a nuclear weapon, but it was certainly understood. It's well known that they have almost 1,000 pounds of highly enriched uranium, just a short technical step away from being nuclear weapon capable. However, that's not to say that this is something they would be able to do in a matter of weeks or months, as has sometimes been implied. Intelligence and International Atomic Energy Agency officials say there is no evidence that Iran was on the verge of a nuclear weapon. We also, of course, remember that last June, after the 12-day war, President Trump told us that Iran's nuclear facilities had been obliterated. However, evidently not obliterated enough, given President Trump's words that Iran, in his view, was close to getting a nuclear weapon.
0: When it comes to what's happening today in the Strait of Hormuz and in the region, anything to report?
16: Well, right now, we have, a bit of a dispute between the United States and Iran about what Iran's status is. President Trump yesterday suggesting that the Iranian leadership was fractured. Well, that got a response from the Iranian leadership. Not just a public response, but they sent text messages to the phones of people in Tehran and other parts of Iran with what is described as a common message from the president, the speaker, the head of judiciary, and high-ranking officials. In this text message sent to Iranian mobile networks, they said there is no such thing as hardliners or moderates in Iran. We are all Iranian and revolutionary. There's clearly some concern that President Trump's comments might sow discord if they got to the ears of Iranians.
0: It does appear, though, there is a disconnect and some dysfunction, though, among the among obviously the leadership there. We have not seen the supreme leader. There's reports that he is maimed, has perhaps had a leg amputated, as well as a result of the initial attack of Operation Epic Fury, which killed his father. And there's also reportedly been a change when it comes to their negotiating team.
16: Indeed, there is a lot of reports out there about the lack of communication to and from Iran's supreme leader, who, as you're saying, hasn't been seen or heard from in months, and is said to be badly wounded. The New York Times says that they believe he has been badly burned, and burns to his face and lips make it hard for him to speak, and that's why he's not spoken in public. Also, the New York Times says the messages are passed back and forward with a long, snaking chain of couriers, making it hard to communicate effectively with the negotiating team. And yes, there does appear to be a battle for power between the politicians, the diplomats, and the rising military forces who are very close to the supreme leader. And that has culminated, according to some reports, in the removal from the negotiating team of the parliamentary speaker, who was Mohammed Kalibaf, who was supposedly leading the negotiation team in that round of talks with Vice President J.D. Vance a couple of weeks ago.
0: That is Fox News Radio's foreign correspondent Jonathan Savage joining us on the HRCU Your Neighbor Credit Union guest line. There's also been reports that Iran is dropping more mines into the Strait of Hormuz. What can you tell us about that?
16: Yeah, President Trump has been talking about small Iranian boats laying mines in the Strait of Hormuz, saying that he's ordered the U.S. military to shoot and kill those boats. This is something which is generally understood, that Iran had been laying mines. Iran is angry at President Trump's statement, suggesting that it could be a breach of the ceasefire terms. This is obviously a great concern. The Strait of Hormuz remains the major flashpoint of the war right now. And as part of the ratcheting up of pressure, a third aircraft carrier, the USS George H.W. Bush, has now entered the region, coming under the responsibility of U.S. Central Command.
0: In other news overseas, this weekend marks the 40th anniversary of the Chernobyl nuclear disaster. How is that being remembered, and what is Chernobyl like today, 40 years later?
16: Yeah, the Chernobyl disaster, it claimed dozens of lives immediately, but harmed and killed many, many more people, uprooted thousands, tens of thousands of people, and became known as one of the biggest nuclear disasters, the biggest nuclear disaster in human history. To this weekend, on the 40th anniversary, we are seeing commemorations. The United Nations is observing the International Chernobyl Disaster Remembrance Day. There are ceremonies taking place in Ukraine, including in Kyiv and the town of Pripyat. 50,000 people live there, right on the edge of the Chernobyl nuclear site. They were evacuated 36 hours later, not soon enough, according to many experts. And there are exhibitions and conferences taking place on nuclear risk as well.
0: As always, appreciate your time. We'll talk soon.
16: Thank you.
0: Fox News Radio's foreign correspondent Jonathan Savage joining us on the HRCU, your neighborhood credit union guest line. Thanks for being with us here on this Friday morning. I am Chris Ryan. This is New Hampshire Today.
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1: This is New Hampshire Today. I am Chris Ryan. Appreciate you joining us for the show. President Trump yesterday in remarks at the White House saying that Iran was on the verge of having a nuclear weapon that could destroy U.S. cities. Also saying that the United States has control over the Strait of Hormuz. Both of those remarks are questionable at best. Here is Fox's Mark Meredith.
2: The White House says it is hopeful the U.S. and Iran can reach a deal to bring a final end to Iran's nuclear ambitions. But when it comes to a deal now, 2 months into this military conflict, it still appears to be just out of reach. And the president told reporters on Thursday he's okay if this takes a bit longer.
3: I also took a little break. I gave them a break. And remember this, I want to make the best deal. I could make a deal right now. Do you know that if I left right now, we had a tremendous success. It would take them 20 years to rebuild, but I don't want to do that. I want to have it everlasting.
2: Meantime, the U.S. continuing to send military assets into the region. U.S. Central Command says at least 15,000 sailors and Marines are on duty. Three aircraft carriers now sailing through the Middle Eastern waters.
1: Yeah, an additional aircraft carrier in the region in the Strait of Hormuz today. And it does appear the U.S. is moving assets to the Middle East and has been doing so over the last number of days, which leads to some speculation the United States may be engaged in some sort of an operation here in the shortfall or just putting pressure on Iran. Joining us right now for analysis is Steve Shirtliff, former Speaker of the New Hampshire House and Vietnam veteran. Good morning, Steve.
4: Good morning, Chris.
1: Appreciate you joining us for the show. What do you make of the president's remarks, both what we heard there in regards to the fact he could make a deal now, that he is giving the Iranians a break, also that Iran was on the verge of having a nuclear weapon, and the price that we have to pay for that is gas prices that are higher, and also the fact that the United States controls the Strait of Hormuz?
4: I don't believe a word of it. And I don't say that as a Democrat knocking a Republican president. I think the president is just trying to find some way to save face for getting into a war we should never have gotten into in the first place. Yesterday, the president, while talking to the press, said we don't need to open up the Strait of Hormuz. We've got plenty of oil. The United States is selling oil to other countries. Then why are our gas prices climbing? Because it's a global market. It's not a U.S. market, not even a Middle East market. It's a global market. So don't keep saying we don't need the Middle East, because we do, because they control prices as much as anybody. So I think, again, the president has just gotten in deeper and deeper and can't find, as people say, he can't find his off-ramp.
1: I think that that's a fair assessment. Gas prices did climb slightly overnight to $4.06 a gallon nationally, $3.98 a gallon here in the Granite State. And as Chuck Zada mentioned yesterday from the Financial Exchange, we don't know where this could go this upcoming summer. I mean, he's seen potential prices from $4.50 to even $8 a gallon. So we could pick the middle there, right? And somewhere around $6 a gallon could be gas prices this upcoming summer, starting around July 4th, if this situation is not taken care of. And it appears that there is a stalemate right now and a ceasefire when it comes to the fighting, but there's also stalemate when it comes to the key issues of negotiation. And is the president saying that, he has all the time in the world and that everything is fine because he sees that Iran is not going to make a deal? It felt like they kind of set the tone when it came to the negotiating sessions, which are supposed to take place in Islamabad this upcoming week, where they said they weren't going to show up. And rather than have J.D. Vance get stood up in Turkey, it appeared that President Trump decided that they would not send Vance and that he was extending the ceasefire indefinitely. And the president seems to be trying to put this off as being in a position of strength, which is quite honestly, where the United States should be given the military successes that we've had. But the president has made numerous threats that, you know, in the view of, I think, many people, that he hasn't followed through on. But, you know, we are in a situation right now that it is a, I don't want to say quagmire, but it's a stalemate.
4: Yeah, and as a Vietnam veteran, this reminds me a lot of Vietnam. And in some respects, Vietnam was different because we had support of our allies. We had Australia and New Zealand and three other countries there as part of CETO fighting with us. Here, it's the president and Israel, and our normal allies are backing away, and understandably. A week ago, the president was making plans to possibly fly to Pakistan himself to take part in the negotiations. Now that, we don't even talk about anymore. And every day that he delays is one day closer to the fall elections. And I think a lot of people will be voting for maybe Democrats, and not because they support Democrats, but just to send the president a message, we are not happy with what you have been doing.
1: No, I think that's fair. And, you know, you look at where things are kind of falling into place here in New Hampshire. And I think that it's pretty clear. You look at the most recent UNH polling and, you know, where the generic ballot is across the country at this point in time. And Democrats are going to be huge beneficiaries in this upcoming midterm election.

0: While here in New Hampshire, if you're not big on Democratic policies or you feel they're worse than Republicans, you may send Republicans back to the corner office and Kelly Ayotte and back into positions of power here, because electing a Democrat, if you don't agree with them, has ramifications. In terms of D.C., pure protest vote. And I think that as a result of that, you will see Democrats put in positions of power right now as kind of a knee-jerk reaction to frustration with this administration, in particular on pocketbook issues.
1: Well, Chris, I think one thing I disagree about sending Democrats to Washington, I think we would have the primary branch of government, the first one mentioned in the Constitution, the House of Representatives and the Senate, become functional again. You know, we've seen this Congress, you know, Harry Truman campaign about a do-nothing Congress in 48. This Congress has got them beat. They have just rolled over and played dead for the president, and especially in the House. And I think if Democrats do take back the House, I think it would be far more functional than what we've seen now.
0: Yeah, but still, everything that they pass would get vetoed by the president. I think they'd be much more focused on investigation and oversight than actually passing legislation. And, you know, over the last, we'll say, 25 years, we have seen Republicans and Democrats control either branch, and the results have been pretty clear on both sides. And that is the fact that they have foregone their role as the first entity mentioned, as you referenced, in the Constitution. And we did not, you know, get to this point with Congress in the last 16 months. This has been for a long period of time, and there's been a lot of ineffective leaders. And I think that a lot of Democrats would agree with that, and looking in particular at Chuck Schumer.
1: That I agree with. But if legislation is defeated, so be it. That's the Constitution. The Congress has done its job. It's at least voting up or down on bills instead of just standing by waiting for orders from 1600 Pennsylvania Avenue.
0: As always, appreciate your time. Look forward to talking again soon.
1: Sounds good. Have a wonderful weekend.
0: You as well. Steve Sheriff joining us on the HRC Your Neighbor Credit Union guest line, former Speaker of the New Hampshire House. I am Chris Ryan. This is New Hampshire Today. Good morning. This is New Hampshire Today. I am Chris Ryan. Appreciate you joining us for the show. New Fox polls out, taking a look at how the American people feel about the war in Iran, also the economy, and President Trump as a whole. Yesterday, we noted that President Trump's approval, according to that poll, at 42%, and it seems to be anywhere between 32 and 44%, given which poll you may be looking at. The Real Clear Politics average has him at 41% when you put all the polls together. Here's Gurnal Scott.
2: Support has increased for the U.S. action in Iran to 45%, up from 42% a month ago. Still more than half who responded oppose the war. Even with that, almost 60% of respondents rated the military's performance from good to excellent. 40% of voters say President Trump has been too tough on Iran, while 28% say he hasn't been tough enough. 30% say the fight that's ongoing is about right. Contrast that to China, where 40% of voters say the U.S. hasn't been tough enough, and only 21% say America's been too tough. Gurnal Scott, Fox News.
0: We're about 6.5 months away from the midterm election, and UNH putting a poll out as well, which indicated an 8% lead for Kelly Ayotte, obviously the incumbent governor, against Democratic challenger Cindy Warmington. Joining us right now on the HRC Your Neighbor Credit Union guest line, State Senate Majority Leader Regina Birdsall. Good morning, Senator Birdsall.
3: Hey, Chris, how are you?
0: I am well.
3: Happy Friday.
0: Happy Friday. Appreciate you joining us for the show. Let's start off with this UNH poll, which shows a sizable lead for Governor Ayotte and seems to go against the tide of what we're seeing and predicting nationally in regard to Democratic success in federal races, and also is the opposite of what we are seeing in this poll when it comes to Chris Pappas versus John E. Sununu, where there's a 7% lead for Pappas over Sununu. Why do you think Ayotte has been able to flip the script?
3: Well, remember, Chris, it seems like every election, New Hampshire.

0: Good morning. This is New Hampshire Today. I am Chris Ryan. Appreciate you joining us for the show this hour of the program presented by New England College and NEC.edu. Thank you so much for being with us this morning. Our top story regionally is Mike Vrabel, and for the third time in 3 days, Vrabel making a statement for the second time in front of a camera. Wednesday, he announced that he was going to be seeking counseling and was going to skip the third day of the draft in his statement given to Mike Reese at ESPN. So we'll continue to follow that story for you. Obviously, President Trump spoke yesterday and basically said that the trade-off when it comes to the U.S. war in Iran for higher gas prices is an Iran that does not have a nuclear weapon that can target U.S. cities or Middle Eastern allies. Question is, how close was Iran to getting that nuclear weapon? And did, obviously, this military activity have to take place? The president also saying that the United States was in complete control of the Strait of Hormuz, which is sort of true, but if we were in complete control, there would be ships flowing through the Strait of Hormuz with oil, and prices would be coming down, at least in the medium term. But that is not the case. Oil is not flowing through the Strait of Hormuz on ships, and commerce is pretty much stopped. Wayne Lesperance joins us right now on the HRC, your Neighbor Credit Union guest line, president of New England College. Good morning, Wayne.
1: Good morning, Chris.
0: So two things off of that. Number one, do you believe that, and is there any evidence that indicates that Iran was on the verge of having a nuclear weapon that could target U.S. cities? And that is the reason the president gave as to why we are paying higher gas prices.
1: The answer to that is no. There's no evidence that that was true. And there's lots of reasons for that. Chris, I've been studying Iran and Iran's nuclear weapons program since I was an undergraduate. And that goes back a long time. And there's always been this window of 5 to 10 years, 8 to 10 years, depending on who you talk to. There are critical steps that have to be achieved in terms of the weaponization of uranium. Just enriching it isn't enough, although it's a serious thing. But the fact is that Iran was still committed to pursuing nuclear weapons. So imminent, no. But was their goal to eventually get one? Yes. And so on that basis, that's certainly a source of concern.
0: But the imminent aspect, obviously, is a rationale that's being given here. There's been mixed messaging. Initially, it was said that Iran was weaker than it had ever been before, and therefore that was the reason to strike. Marco Rubio and other members of the administration saying that when it appeared that regime change was more of the focus. When it comes to the Strait of Hormuz and oil moving through there, the president saying that he is under no pressure and wants to get a deal that will basically last for eternity, for an eternity. What do you see when it comes to the Strait of Hormuz at this point in time and the president's claim that the United States is in complete control?
1: Well, we know it's not true based on news reporting from the region. We know that there is a sense of urgency for the administration, and it's a largely political sense of urgency because midterms are approaching. The prices of everything are high, and that's core to the MAGA message and to President Trump's message. So I don't think that's true. And the fact that he is fixated and tweeting about it, or at least putting on Truth Social about it, just tells you how much this occupies his thinking. It's also true that there is a sense of urgency for Iran because there's very real harm being done to their economy the longer they can't get their oil out, and that is their chief source of revenue as an economy. So, everybody that wants to downplay it and assert dominance that they're in control and act as if this is all big nothing, they're lying. The truth is that this is urgent. This is important. And what's interesting to me is that the urgency isn't around the nuclear weapons conversation anymore. That's become window dressing. It's really about opening up the straits and having oil flow freely. And if that's true, as I say, then this really does give Iran some significant leverage.
0: Let's talk about the UNH Survey Center poll, which came out yesterday, and we'll take a look at two key races. We'll start the Senate race. Chris Pappas leading John Isinu, 49% to 42%. Previous surveys over the last several weeks have had that race in the margin of error. Do you feel that this poll is more accurate when it comes to where that race sits, or is it an outlier?
1: It's hard to say. I guess I am a little surprised because the Sununu name is a name that has a lot of positivity around it in New Hampshire. But it does not shock me, and it's not outside the realm of possibility, because I think we're seeing on a national basis and here in New Hampshire that what's associated with Donald Trump, what's associated with the GOP right now, is facing serious headwinds. And so Democrats are feeling some real opportunity here. We'll see if the numbers hold up, but that's got to be very alarming for, John Isinu and the family, and frankly, the GOP in general.
0: Yeah, I'd say that race is probably more 4 or 5% at this point. I think that's a little bit high, and I thought the previous ones were a little bit low, and I think the race probably about 4 to 5%. The governor's race, they have Kelly Ayotte leading Cindy Warmington by 8%. Your thoughts on that?
1: Yeah, I think that doesn't surprise me. I think under more normal circumstances, that margin would be larger. And yet it's still a strong lead for the governor. So generally people are happy with the way she's running the state.
0: And that has been pretty consistent, that number around 7-8% the lead for Ayotte ever since Warmington announced. As always, appreciate your time. Look forward to talking again soon.
1: Sounds good. Have a great weekend.
0: That is Wayne Lesperance, president of New England College, joining us on the HRCU, your neighborhood credit union guest line. I am Chris Ryan. This is New Hampshire Today.
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0: Good morning. This is New Hampshire Today. I am Chris Ryan. Appreciate you joining us for the show. This hour of the program presented by New England College and NEC.edu. What a massive sports week it has been. And front and center now for the last several days has been the scandal surrounding head coach Mike Vrabel and the alleged relationship between Vrabel and NFL reporter Diana Rossini. Vrabel has now had to address this 3 days in a row, in which on Tuesday he, in a kind of a surprise move, addressed the media, and then he also issued a statement to Mike Reese with ESPN on Wednesday that he would be seeking counseling and would be spending time with his family, would not be at the team facility and in the war room for the third day of the NFL draft on Saturday. And then yesterday, after new photos of him and Rossini emerged, showing that their relationship dated back to 2020, according to these photographs published by Page Six. Vrabel said this prior to draft night beginning.
10: I understand that there are questions, but I take accountability for my actions and the actions that caused a distraction to the people that I care most about. My family, this football team, the organization and our fans. My priorities are my family and this football team, and in that order. And there's a balance there that I am going to create. And my family needs me this weekend.
0: Of course, this during the NFL draft, which is integral to roster building and to forming the type of team that you want to have moving forward. Patriots, of course, have a huge player personnel department and leadership in place to help lead the Patriots. And Vrabel was there yesterday when the Patriots selected Caleb Lumu. He is a offensive tackle. He's played left tackle at Utah. It's expected that he'll move over to the right side of the line for the Patriots. Could also play guard. He's big. He's fast. And the Patriots are very high on Lumu to be a big part of the Patriots' offensive line moving forward. An opportunity to talk to him last night via Teams.
11: Hey, Caleb, congratulations. You mentioned some of the things that excited you about this opportunity, but is there something that excites you the most about having the opportunity to play for the Patriots?
12: I mean, you just see, you know, they were in the Super Bowl last year, didn't get the outcome that they wanted, but, you know, their team is going to be fighting in the playoffs and Super Bowl every single year. And that's the type of team I want to be on. I know a competitive team that's willing to work and take that extra step to get to that far into the season. And so I'm so excited to be a part of that, be able to, you know, get back there next year is what I want. That would be amazing. But it's just the Patriots in general. You know, the organization's a wonderful organization. They're just a team I love to play, and I can see that. I loved following them last year, and now I'm part of them. And so I'm excited to get there, get to work, and get the whole thing rolling.
0: Patriots round 2 and 3 tonight in the NFL draft. The Bruins lost game 3 last night inside the TD Garden, their opening round series against the Buffalo Sabres by a final score of 3-1. Bruins led, taking the lead midway through the second period of play. That was short held. Buffalo would tie it at 1 and then score a little over 4 minutes into the third period, what ended up being the game winning goal from Alex Tuch. For the Bruins, they were unable to salve Alex Lyon, who is the netminder who took over in this series for Luukkonen in game three. Not really enough traffic, I thought, getting to the tough areas of the ice. The Bruins played well in the first period, but it seemed like their play kind of dipped in the second and the third period as well. Post-game, I talked with Bruins alternate captain and top player David Pastrnak.
13: Pastrnak, what were your biggest takeaways for tonight? Why do you feel like the boys fell short?
14: Just another tight-checking game, and obviously had opportunities to the tie and or extend the lead, and unfortunately we didn't. We need better, and it's a good opportunity for us, but this playoffs, and like I said, every game has been tie-checking, and today they came on top of it, so we have to better, but at the same time we have to regroup. We have two big days, and going to be prepared for Sunday.
15: Given the dynamics of the series, do you think you guys are doing enough to create bounces and to make opportunities turn into goals 5-on-5?
14: No, I mean, it goes back to, like I said, have to make it a little harder, go to the crease, get a little bit more ozone time, and have that ozone possession, where you lock the team and play off the shot a little bit, where you recover the puck, and that's when the holes open up, and that's when you get more opportunity. So definitely on the offensive end, I think we can do much better job in make it harder for the goalie and getting more pucks to the net with the people around there.
0: Tanner Jeannot had the lone Boston goal. I spoke with him as well.
15: Do you feel like you guys were able to generate enough quality scoring chances tonight?
16: Yeah, I thought we had quite a few good looks. I thought their goalie played well. Just need to capitalize on our chances. I thought we were right there. Yeah, I thought we had some good chances.
15: It seemed like they took a lot of liberties on Swayman once again tonight. Is the group getting frustrated with that?
16: As playoff hockey, everyone's going to the net hard. We're doing the same thing over there. I don't know. It's playoff hockey. We just need to be smart and do the best we can to keep them away from Sway.
15: Marco said he thought the group might have been a little bit tight tonight. Did you sense that at all?
16: I don't think so. I don't know. I don't think so. I felt good. It's obviously exciting coming into your home crowd and you want to play well for them. So I think there's lots of good to take from tonight. And like I said, we're going to look at the tape and see what we need to change and work on and move on to game four.
0: And that game four is on Sunday at 2 p.m. inside the TD Garden. Celtics play game three of their series tonight in Philadelphia against the 76ers. And the Red Sox were swept away by the Yankees yesterday, despite a strong pitching performance from Peyton Tolley. The Sox are now 9-16 on the season and had a 2-5 homestand. Here's Red Sox manager Alex Cora.
17: It was a tough one, but two tough teams. They pitch a lot better than us. They got clutch hits, and we got swept. That's it.
0: Indeed. And so now the Red Sox move to Baltimore to take on the Orioles beginning tonight. I am Chris Ryan. This is New Hampshire Today.
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0: New Hampshire Today. I am Chris Ryan. Appreciate you joining us for the show. In just a few moments, former U.S. Senator and U.S. Senate candidate Scott Brown will join us on the HRC, your Navy Credit Union guest line. But first, Jonathan Savage, Fox News Radio's foreign correspondent, joins us with the latest on what's taking place in the Middle East. Good morning, Jonathan.
1: Hello, good morning.
0: Appreciate you joining us for the show. So yesterday, obviously, we saw Iran engage in military activity using gunboats, the Iranian Revolutionary Guard, to shoot at ships trying to make their way through the Strait of Hormuz, reportedly seizing two. What's the latest?
1: Yes, I can bring you news of another seizure. This time, American forces have boarded a sanctioned ship transporting oil from Iran. This coming to us from the Department of War. We're told the U.S. forces carried out a maritime interdiction and right of boarding of the sanctioned stateless vessel MT Majestic, transporting oil from Iran in the Indian Ocean. The Pentagon, it goes on to say that it will continue to act against what it calls illicit networks providing support to Iran. And what we are seeing is an ongoing standoff at sea between the militaries of the United States and Iran, a double blockade, if you will, which in itself is assisting the blockage of peace talks, which are still showing no signs of resuming.
0: Yeah, on that for a second, this ceasefire was extended by President Trump for an unspecified period of time, obviously moving it to an indefinite time period. What is the sense in regard to what that means? And is there the potential for peace talks at any point in the near future?
1: Yeah, the deadline was due to expire yesterday, at which point President Trump had promised to resume attacking Iran. He changed his mind, though, and announced this ceasefire. Now, yesterday, a White House official initially told Fox News that this president had extended the ceasefire for 3 to 5 days. President Trump, though, himself went on Fox News and said that wasn't true. There's no time pressure, he says, on this. No rush, no time frame. He says we want a good deal for the American people. There is still that messaging that the U.S. is pausing attacks to allow diplomacy. They're going to wait on the attack until Iranian leaders can come up, President Trump says, with a unified proposal. That word unified, again, an indication that there's a sense that in Iran there's no clear leadership. There's no singular entity which is dictating the terms. And what we do have out of Iran are a number of very defiant statements suggesting that there are no signs of backing down.
0: We've obviously discussed the ramifications that the closure of the Strait of Hormuz, the insecurity that shipping companies have moving through that strait based upon Iran's activities has had significant detrimental impacts on the European, the global, and of course, the United States economy. What impact has the naval blockade that we have implemented had on the Iranian economy? Some analysis has indicated that this has been more successful in creating pressure on Iran than even the military targeting.
1: That is what President Trump says. President Trump saying that the blockade is successful and it scares them even more than the bombing. He said they've been bombed for years, but the blockade they hate. Iran, though, is calling the blockade a main obstacle to negotiations. That's from the president of Iran, Masoud Pezeshkian. They consider this effectively an act of war. They're not backing down, as I'm saying, the Iranians, and there's enormous economic cost to that. An estimate $500 million every single day, the U.S. government tells us. And for Iranians themselves, they are feeling job losses. There's been 2 million job losses since the conflict began. There's price rises on the streets. The Iranian leaders believe that they can absorb the pain and that the United States will blink first.
0: Jonathan, as always, appreciate your time and reporting. We'll talk soon.
1: Thanks, Chris.
0: 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With us right now for some analysis, U.S. Senate candidate and former U.S. Senator, also ambassador to New Zealand, Scott Brown, with us on the HRCU Your Neighbor Credit Union guest line. 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
0: Appreciate joining us for the show. What do you see here in regard to Operation Epic Fury as we near nearly 2 months of this operation?
7: Well, obviously, the fact that they're trying to get a peaceful solution, I think, is always a good thing. And the fact that he extended it, you know, you have people on the left saying it's a failure. It's not. It's part of diplomacy. You want to make sure that you give them an opportunity to come to the table. But the problem is you're not sure who's in charge quite honestly. There's different factions within Iran that trying to take control, and here we are. So I don't think there's a time frame, but I, knowing President Trump's past actions, he may give an extension. But I think during this whole time, they're micro targeting a lot of these gunboats and other areas that basically will be destroyed if things don't move forward pretty quickly.
0: What do you want to see happen here as we get closer to summer? You know, we heard from Chuck Zada earlier. His economic analysis was that he was hearing anything from $4.50 a gallon to $8 a gallon in gas prices. Obviously, a wide range there. You could average that out to around $6 or $6.50 for gas prices by July the 4th if this is not resolved soon.
7: Well, obviously, that's very important to have the gas prices come down and have people's pocketbooks and wallets be healthier. But once again, the whole point is to make sure we don't have a nuclear Iran. I think the president's been pretty clear, you know, get rid of the nuclear material, open the strait, and make a pledge not to go forward and develop a nuclear program anymore. I mean, that's pretty straightforward. It's something that previous presidents have wanted. I think that's a reasonable situation, especially that part of the world. I mean, I've been to Afghanistan, Pakistan, Israel, Dubai, Jordan, Kazakhstan, Kuwait, and know the area, worked with the ambassadors as a senator and as an ambassador, and they want to thrive. They want to step back from their dependency on oil and that being the only moneymaker, and really expand and make that part of the world a beautiful and thriving part of the world. But you can't do that with the bully Iran always doing what it's doing, which is exporting terrorism around the region and the world. So this is going to come, I believe it's going to come to a head pretty soon. And either they're going to do it the easy way or, you know, obviously there's going to be some more attacks.
0: Scott Brown joins us on the HRCU, your neighborhood credit union guest line. How consumed do you feel the president is with the midterm elections? Because to me, you look at the actions here of his second term, and it seems to be an individual that is more concerned with bold action and trying to solve problems. You can disagree with methods or whether or not the way that he is doing it is effective, but it seems that elections and election results are not necessarily a big part of his thought process when it comes to trying to achieve various goals.
7: Well, obviously we have these world issues that, really only one person can address. And the president has made efforts to, not only stop wars around the world, but, deal with this situation, something that previous presidents have wanted to do, and they just haven't done it. That being said, I mean, you look at what happened in Virginia, the lack of attention to detail there. They could have made sure that did not happen by, spending some time and effort mm-hmm. there instead of waiting to the last second. And we all know that gerrymandering started, I think, in 1812, if I'm not mistaken, Governor Gary, trying to, do what they did. And, Massachusetts is still the most gerrymandered state. So, yeah, he can spend some more time. I think it's important, but, it's all about local elections. We have people here in New Hampshire who cared very deeply about, not only protecting the governorship, but the House and Senate and the Executive Council, which is really important to make sure the Democrats don't put in higher taxes and more spending. And, we stay on that New Hampshire Advantage fiscal responsibility path. And nationally, obviously, it's going to be close. His popularity is down. Should he be spending more time? Well, I think the people who are running for office, like I'm out there 24/7. I have four events today, and it's going to be up to us as individuals to draw the comparisons as to why we're better than the others. Why I'm better than Chris Pappas or John. That's what I've been doing every day, and I think that's going to be the telltale sign of who's going to win and who's going to lose.
0: When you look at, the president's job, really mentioned that. That's one thing. But right direction, wrong direction. 22, you look at the wrong direction, it's underwater by 22%. 57% believe the country is headed in the wrong direction. That pretty much mirrors his disapproval, according to this Economist YouGov poll from a couple of days ago, on military action in Iran and also his approval as a whole. How do you run in an environment where those numbers are what they are?
7: Well, I didn't get the president's endorsement John did. You probably should ask John that, because he doesn't mention the president. It's not on his website. I call balls and strikes, and I am that independent person. So the independents in New Hampshire are saying, Scott, geez, you were right. You are the guy calling balls and strikes. Like, I think, you know, he did a great job with the border and closed that immediately. So that's a right direction thing. I think stopping wars around the world, those are right direction things. You know, increasing our energy production, that's a right direction thing. But then you couple it with what's happening with Iran. I support what he's doing, but I draw the line. I don't want, if we're going to put 50,000 troops on the ground, I think we need a declaration of war. But I support what he's doing up to this point, and I'm hopeful that they will come to the table and continue with the peace process, because that's obviously always better than war. But to think we're going to now, you know, pull out and not do anything or defund, you know, not only our Border Patrol agents, but, you know, our war fighters is just stupid. And that's what the Democrats, you know, are talking about in our delegation. And I think it's irresponsible, and it's not who we are as Americans.
0: In conclusion, we're a little over 6 months from the general election. And the view of independence that you mentioned and a lot of leaners is that they're frustrated with the president's lack of focus when it comes to affordability, obviously key issues like inflation, housing costs, and all that. And they see a president that's focused on everything else other than that. Can Republicans have success in the midterms if the president does not have some sort of a comprehensive plan or a focus on this issue moving forward?
7: Well, but not for what happened in Iran, we wouldn't be even talking about these things, because gas was low, you know, food prices were going down. There were a lot of positive things happened, but we are here. And it's, once again, it's something that our previous presidents have wanted to deal with. And, you know, sadly, you know, when you go to the talks and they say we have enough nuclear material for 11 nuclear bombs, you know, that's a problem. But yeah, I agree with those independents and those people. You know, the kitchen table issues are probably the most important, and those are the issues that I talk about all the time. And I think, yes, I think he and his team did terrible messaging when they were doing things well, and they need to have better messengers. I understand what the challenges are. I understand that there's going to be some hardship temporarily, but I also understand that there's also a very bright future with a non-nuclear, non-powerful disruptor, Iran, who's been hurting and killing our citizens and others around the world for almost 50 years. So I guess at what point do you just say enough? But I'm going to continue to talk about those kitchen table issues. I'm going to continue to go and earn everybody's votes. And people can go to scottbrown.com and help. We have a tremendous amount of energy and support, and it's been fun. So you know, let the games begin.
0: Senator Brown, as always, appreciate your time.
7: All right, Chris. Have a great weekend, almost everybody.
0: You as well. Scott Brown joining us on the HRC, your neighbor credit union guest on. I am Chris Ryan. This is New Hampshire Today.
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0: Good morning. This is New Hampshire Today. I am Chris Ryan. Appreciate you joining us for the show. We're going to go in-depth on the economy with our financial guy, Chuck Zotta, host of the Financial Exchange on News Radio 610 and 96.7. Check him out. 11 a.m. weekdays along with Mike Armstrong. But first, President Trump talked gas prices yesterday in the Oval. Here's Fox News Radio's White House correspondent, Jared Halperin.
10: Asked if Americans should expect gas prices to stay elevated for the foreseeable future, President Trump responded, for a little while.
11: You know what they get for that? Iran without a nuclear weapon that's going to try and blow up one of our cities or blow up the entire Middle East.
10: The president is not putting a timeline on how long he may wait for Iran to make a counteroffer to a U.S. peace deal.
11: I don't want to rush it. I want to take my time. We have plenty of time, and I want to get a great deal. I want to get a deal where our nation and the world is safe.
10: U.S. gas prices are sitting at about $4 a gallon. The price of oil is trading at near $100 per barrel, well above pre-war levels. At the White House, Jared Halpern, Fox News.
0: But do we have plenty of time? Chuck Zotta joins us right now on the HRCU, Your Neighbor Credit Union guest line. Good morning, Chuck.
12: Good morning, Chris. How are you doing?
0: I am well. Appreciate you joining us for the show. So we're getting reports this morning that an Iranian delegation may be heading to Islamabad for peace talks. And we'll see if J.D. Vance and the U.S. delegation makes its way there as well. So that's the latest on peace talks as of right now. The Strait of Hormuz remains effectively closed. President Trump asserting that the United States has control over the strait. But if we had control, I assume that there would be traffic moving through the Strait of Hormuz as opposed to having a blockade. The question I have for you is May 5th has been circled as a very important date when it comes to the Strait of Hormuz being opened. Why?
12: Yeah, I mean, look, here's the thing. I've been saying since the beginning of this that effectively you get out to that point, and the problem that you run into then is that the acute shortages will have shown up in Asia and Europe at that point. And so if you don't have positive news to counteract that in terms of, hey, you know, yes, like there's this air pocket in terms of oil flow, but it's now resumed, you start to run into problems where this gets, you know, goes from, hey, there's going to be a shortage of energy in, you know, Q2 throughout most of the world to, hey, this could be a Q3 and Q4 problem as well, and all of the knock-on effects that you have there. So I think ultimately, you know, there's been this ticking clock since the beginning, and you're now this week starting to see more and more reports showing up around the world of, you know, airlines canceling flights through the summer. You're seeing, you know, shortages throughout Asia in terms of poorer countries that simply are just not able to acquire the energy that they need because wealthier countries are outbidding them for it. And so these are things where, again, no one ever said these were like comfortable right now. But if you say, okay, yes, this is a problem that was caused by the Strait of Hormuz being closed, but it subsequently has been reopened and now there's, you know, flow that is resuming, you can say, okay, this is a temporary thing that we can put on the back burner. If this is a problem that's not going to be, you know, a 1 to 2 month issue and instead starts looking like it could be 3, 4, 5, 6 months, that becomes more problematic when you talk about how different companies are actually able to manage it in these situations.
0: You've said that this could lead to a global recession. At what point do we get, not necessarily to the global recession, but at what point does it start to become problematic and trend in that direction? And have we already gotten there? Is that May 5th date the one that you're looking at in that regard? Or are we still a ways away from that type of concern?
12: I think that you're you know, there's a case to be made that maybe things have already gotten to that point. Maybe it develops in that direction over the next month or two if things are still, you know, that way. But you're in a really dangerous spot right now for the global economy. And again, I know that we don't really feel it here in the United States, just because we have a very unique situation as it relates to both energy and geography. But ultimately, like, look, if you have any friends that, you know, happen to live in Asia or in Europe, and you talk to them about what's going on, you know, you hear, oh, like, sure, you know, like, yeah, I've tried.

0: this goes on, the tougher it is going to be for most of the world to get through this. And I still don't think that, you know, the base case in the United States is necessarily any kind of recession. But remember, with all of this being interconnected, hey, you know, the U.S. can only, you know, support the global economy so far, given the uniqueness of how we're positioned. And at a certain point, even that becomes, you know, kind of too overwhelming. So we'll see where things go. But again, there's this ticking clock where every day the problem is just back building, even if it's not showing up in your face right now. Mm-hmm. It's out there and it's looming, and it's going to show up at some point.
1: You mentioned earlier jet fuel supply and concerns there. What are we seeing in regard to airlines changing their 2026 guidance, and what has been and what could be the impact when it comes to consumer traveling?
0: So big things that you're seeing, you have a few airlines report in the last week or so, and basically all of them are saying that our profit is going to be reduced anywhere from like 50 to 70% for the full year. You're also seeing international airlines, Lufthansa earlier this week canceled 20,000 flights across the course of the summer. That is about 1% of Europe's, you know, overall capacity that's going to be offline there. Remember, there's other airlines that can do this as well. So you get to a point pretty quickly where you've got, you know, 10 to 15% reductions in capacity in Europe and things like that. American basically came out and said during their earnings call, look, these higher fuel prices, this quarter we were able to pass on about 40% of that to customers. By the end of the year, we think we'll be able to pass on 80 to 90%. And the way that they do that is twofold. Number one, they raise prices on the routes that are profitable. Number two, they start cutting unprofitable routes. And this is something we saw from Air Canada, just as an example, who canceled service between, I think it was Toronto and New York City for the summer, basically saying, look, this is a short-haul route that we don't really make any money on. We're just not going to operate it because it doesn't make financial sense to. So these are the things that you're starting to see popping up as well.
1: That is Chuck Zotta joining us on the HRCU Your Neighbor Credit Union guest line. Speaking of airlines, Spirit Airlines possibly going to be bailed out by the federal government. We'll discuss that and also some of the first quarter earnings to this point and the latest on Meta as well. I am Chris Ryan. This is New Hampshire Today.
2: Good morning.
1: This is New Hampshire Today. I am Chris Ryan. Appreciate you joining us for the show. This hour of the program presented by New England College and NEC.edu. What a massive sports week it has been. And front and center now for the last several days has been the scandal surrounding head coach Mike Vrabel and the alleged relationship between Vrabel and NFL reporter Diana Rossini. Vrabel has now had to address this 3 days in a row, in which on Tuesday he, in a kind of a surprise move, addressed the media, and then he also issued a statement to Mike Reese with ESPN on Wednesday that he would be seeking counseling and would be spending time with his family, would not be at the team facility and in the war room for the third day of the NFL draft on Saturday. And then yesterday, after new photos of him and Rossini emerged showing that their relationship dated back to 2020, according to these photographs published by Page Six, Vrabel said this prior to draft night beginning.
3: I understand that there are questions, but I take accountability for my actions and the actions that caused a distraction to the people that I care most about, my family, this football team, the organization, and our fans. My priorities are my family and this football team, and in that order. And there's a balance there that I am going to create. And my family needs me this weekend.
1: And of course, this during the NFL draft, which is integral to roster building and to forming the type of team that you want to have moving forward. Patriots, of course, have a huge player personnel department and leadership in place to help lead the Patriots. And Vrabel was there yesterday when the Patriots selected Caleb Lumu. He is an offensive tackle, has played left tackle at Utah. It's expected that.
4: When was the last time you woke up actually feeling rested or got through the day without feeling stressed out? Yeah, over 50% of adults say they'd feel better if they got more sleep, and stress is often the biggest barrier. That's why

0: We're going to reschedule. We're going to do it again. We're not going to let anybody take over our society. We're not going to cancel things out.
1: Because there's still people in leadership at the Secret Service that were responsible for Butler. How does that happen? It was a failure.
2: Democrats pushing their colleagues to begin building the case against President Trump now in anticipation of a day one impeachment vote if they retake the House. If you become Speaker, is that your top priority?
3: Of course not.
4: Freedom is back in style. Welcome to the revolution.
5: Yeah, we're coming to your city. Gonna play our guitars and sing you a country song.
4: Sean Hannity. 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
6: All right, thanks, Scott Shannon. Hour 2, Sean Hannity Show, 800-941-SEAN, our number if you want to be a part of the program. Look, I would argue, and I keep going back to the same words I've been using, and you have a sweep of an area. Then you secure the area that you have swept to make sure that nobody can then contaminate it, if you will, or get into that area because it is secure at that point and it remains secure. The last part of the equation is the perimeter, and I have been in very secure locations. There have been other instances I've been around other heads of state, and I can tell you the level of security is far greater than that of our own government. I'm just giving you the facts. Now, this does not in any way impugn the great work of the guys that were on the ground responding to the threat, but I'm saying that the threat needed to be avoided. And you can argue, and I've heard people arguing, well, there's no way to sweep an entire hotel. And my answer is, tell me why not? It has to be done. And if you go to this lunatic with his manifesto, he's actually mocking how easy it was for him to get these guns in place. And that to me is frustrating. I can tell you, you know, for example, when we go to the DNC convention or the RNC convention, usually there is an outer perimeter, and then you go through a checkpoint, and then they check your credentials, and then you go through another checkpoint, and that's where you get wanded and go through a magnetometer. Then by the time you get inside, you do it again. And so there are multiple layers of multiple checkpoints. I can tell you, going into the RNC DNC conventions in 2024, I was stopped, had to show ID at least three times, sometimes four. And I had to, you know, take all the stuff out of my pockets, get wanded, go through a mag at least twice. And I was going through the press entrance. In other words, they probably make it a little bit easier. I'm not sure if that should be the case either. Anyway, Nicole Parker is with us, author of the two FBIs, The Bravery and Betrayal I Saw in My Time. Also, Gary Byrne, author of Secrets of the Secret Service, The History and Uncertain Future of the U.S. Secret Service. I don't mean to in any way disparage anybody at the Secret Service. I have great respect for the fact that these guys, all of them, to a fault, the people that I've known and met, are all willing to take a bullet for the president. But I'm telling you, there's something institutionally wrong with what we're doing here. And if we don't fix it, we're going to have a massive catastrophe in this country. Anyway, welcome both of you. Nicole, first off, I think it's important to delineate. This is not an FBI problem. The FBI the FBI Director Cash Patel, he'll be on TV tonight, has said the FBI will offer all the help, aid, support they can. We do have a problem. This comes under the purview of the Department of Homeland Security. We have a new secretary, Mark Wade Mullen. But more importantly, we've also had a funding of the Department of Homeland Security issue. The Secret Service is part of that funding, and they're expected to run out of funds this very week of all weeks. And hopefully that will get resolved. So it really isn't the purview of the FBI. However, they're going to be a big part of the investigative part of this, which we already know pretty much everything I think anyone would ever want to know about this guy.
7: Right. So first of all, I, you know, have such deep respect for the Secret Service. I worked with the Secret Service. I actually worked an event with President Trump when I was in the FBI. I worked closely with the Secret Service, and it went off flawlessly. And so I agree with you. I heard your words, Sean, on Saturday night. It was alarming to think, you know, we went through Butler and then obviously the Palm Beach golf incident. Look, it's not impossible to sweep an area or a hotel. Would it be difficult? Yes. Impossible? No. But I think it comes back to the safety and security of the president and his administration and the cabinet. it doesn't matter what it is. It's got to be safe and secure. The ballroom, it just continues to give justification. They need the funding for, or they're not even asking for funding for this. We just need the support of this.
6: It won't cost the taxpayers a dime, not a penny.
7: Exactly. And so I don't understand what the issue is there. But going back to what happened on Saturday, I found it quite alarming, obviously. But on a similar note, my sister recently went to the Easter egg hunt at the White House, on the White House lawn. And the first comment she said to me when she got back to Austin, Texas was, wow, I was surprised that I was never asked for my identification. I didn't have to provide it before I went. She was absolutely flabbergasted. She went through a magnetometer when they, you know, got on site. But that was pretty much it. But I do appreciate and respect that this is a constantly evolving situation, and they are going to improve things. And I have no doubt that in these meetings, they're going to continue to improve things. I obviously was not in the Secret Service, but having worked with them and talked to Secret Service agents, we're in a different environment now. It is a different threat, and we've got to step up the game across the federal government and the FBI, the Secret Service, DHS, because we've got elevated threat levels that we have never seen before. But yet some of our systems are quite antiquated, and our protective models are sometimes antiquated. And to step it up to meet the demands and use the technology that we have at our fingertips now, I think that's something that they will absolutely be looking at the protective model. I think even the FBI is going to be looking at things with AI, things that we can do on researching and getting things up to speed so that we can be ready and prepared and not have something like this ever occur again. But Sean, you and I know these people are evil. They have no moral conscience, and this will continue to happen. Evil is not going away. We just have to be on our A game to stop it and to protect Americans, and particularly to protect the President of the United States. But again, this is not just a Secret Service problem. This is a law enforcement problem across the board.
6: Let me go to you, Gary. Let me go back to the three examples we have, and I believe there's one common theme. If you look at Butler, there's no justification for somebody getting within 130 yards, getting on a ladder, getting on top of a roof, setting up and taking a shot at Donald Trump. That tells me that the area was not secure, wasn't swept properly, and the proper perimeter was not set up, because a good shot could hit a target from 1500 yards away, never mind 130 yards away. So then you look at Trump International. I mean, the holes where the president was coming up to, and if it wasn't for one sharp-eyed Secret Service agent that just happened to catch a glimpse of somebody in the trees, those treed areas are known for where paparazzi stalked Donald Trump and have stalked him for years to get video or pictures. It was never swept, never mind secured. And never mind the perimeter set around. Once it's secured, nobody should be able to go up or down that street without being watched the entire time. In this case, too, the perimeter was set up way too close to the event. They never swept the entire hotel. They didn't secure the area in the hotel. The idea that you have people that would be able to get a room in the hotel and walk down with a gun and then, you know, walk right up to the perimeter 50 yards away from the room where many people could have been slaughtered is insane to me.
3: Yeah, you're 100% right, Sean. And like I said before, it's one of the reasons I wrote Secrets of the Secret Service. What happened on Saturday night, there should have been, and I've been to, as you know, inside the Secret Service, we refer to it as the Hinckley Hotel, because that's where Reagan was almost assassinated. And so the hotel actually built an underground garage so you can bring the president in after the Reagan attempted assassination. The hotel always cooperates with you. When I used to go there and do these events, different events, whatever floor we were on, there was an agent and an officer in every stairwell, at the top and the bottom of every stairwell. And they clearly dropped the ball. And if you also look at the video where the agent's standing there just before the man charges, typically there'd be four or five metal detectors. Why there wasn't, I don't know. But and after you put up those four or five metal detectors across, you take those big boxes that they come in and you use them as a barrier. They had nothing to stop anybody from charging. They didn't try to stop anybody from charging until he ran past them. And we also still don't know what the ballistics are. Who the UD officer that got hit in the vest, who fired that round?
6: We don't know. I did have one person wonder out loud. in the Secret Service privately to me. They were wondering if it might be friendly fire. That would be scary. We don't know if this guy fired that shot. We haven't got, that's the one question we haven't gotten an answer to. All right, quick break, right back. More with Nicole Parker and Gary Byrne on the other side. Then your calls this Monday are next. 800-941-SHAWN, our number if you want to be a part of the program. 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
6: All right, many are worried inflation may be making a comeback, and with the war in Iran, well, does that cause higher prices? You know what? Inflation seems to always be one step away. That's just a fact. You read about it every day. Whether it be government debt, government taxes, regulation, whatever, there seems to always be upward pressure on prices. Now, take a look at what a steak costs today. It's pretty unbelievable, and I eat it, so that's why I know. 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Heroes like Fire Lieutenant Michael Wells. Now inspired by the heroism of firefighters on 9/11, Michael felt a calling to pursue his dream of serving his community as a firefighter. Now, he would devote 14 years to his fire department. He would rise to lieutenant. He saved lives. He earned the badge of honor for all of his bravery. But sadly, he lost his battle with occupational cancer. This 25th anniversary of 9/11, Michael's story reminds all of us of the profound impact that day had on America's heroes and their families. Now, Michael leaves behind his loving wife, Katie, their three children, and the Tunnel to Towers Foundation, with your help, was able to honor Michael by paying off the Wells family mortgage. And you can amplify your impact with a car or land donation. 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

0: All right, we continue with Nicole Parker and Gary Byrne examining, you know, yet what is obviously another failure in terms of the lead up. I mean, the agents in the moment are phenomenal, but in terms of the lead up to now the third assassination attempt against President Trump, that things have to change and they can't change fast enough. Let me give you a comparison. It was a couple of trips ago when the Prime Minister of Israel happened to be visiting Donald Trump. I ended up spending 2 hours with the Prime Minister and I interviewed him and I just spent a lot of time. Now, before you could even get your car into the hotel area parking lot, there had to be 80 agents that you had to go through, and the entire perimeter of the hotel on the outside was covered, the entire thing. It was an exhaustive search. Open your hood, open your trunk, get out of the car. They swept me there. They used they wanded me. I had to go through a mag. And then I get inside the hotel, and I'm actually met by a representative of the Prime Minister. I go through the same process again, another mag. And then I get to the elevator, and I'm stopped by agents at this particular elevator that was in the main lobby. Then I get up to a floor, not the floor. I get up to a floor. Then there's all these guys with, I would imagine, Uzis, but machine guns, you know, staring at me. And then I have to check in and hand over my phone. And then I am escorted by armed people into a stairwell that is packed with guys with Uzis in them, up to a suite where the Prime Minister happened to be. Multiple layers. That didn't happen here. That didn't happen at Trump International, and it didn't happen in Butler, and they're not securing a large enough perimeter. Now, when I met Musharraf years ago in a New York hotel, he was here for the United Nations to interview him. When I interviewed General El-Sisi of Egypt, the amount of security and the number of guns in my face, it's breathtaking. And that's not happening here.
1: Yeah, so what you're discussing is the security they do for certain foreign dignitaries. And the problem is they're not doing it for our own president. And it goes back to what I've talked about before. They treat their employees like crap. They leave. They have this massive hiring. They're given bonuses to join the uniform division that were three times my starting salary in 1991. Just a bonus to get them to come onto the job. They have destroyed the morale of the Secret Service, and they don't do anything to fix it. Now, I'm not bashing the new director. He got handed a crap sandwich, and he's trying to figure out how to eat it. But there's so many things that need to be fixed inside that agency. And one of them is that they're so overworked, they're exhausted. And every time I say that to somebody who should listen, like a politician or something, they roll their eyes at me because they've never worked a job. Now, Nicole understands this. 12, 14 hours a day. The next day, 20 hours a day. The next day, you're supposed to be off. 3 o'clock in the morning, the phone rings, and you're back at work.
2: Yep.
1: Day in and day out. You can't work people to death, and they do.
0: Well, then that's another problem, and the FBI has the same problem, Nicole, and that is they have a shortage, just like, you know, the FAA. They all have, you know, 1,000, 1,500 agents down. They were handed an Adam Schiff sandwich by the Biden administration.
2: That's exactly right, and I'd like to echo that because, again, speaking to Secret Service agents, their hours are longer than FBI, okay? Working violent crime in the FBI, yeah, I worked the longest hours of anyone in the FBI because we were pretty much working 24/7 because crime never stops in Miami. But the Secret Service agents are expected to be on point, zero-fail mission, around the clock, working these extensively long shifts, Sean. They're spread thin. They're tired. It destroys many of their families' lives. They don't get to see their children. They're on airplanes. They're going all around the world. They're standing at point. You can never, ever make a mistake. And so, again, I agree that they have really destroyed morale over at the Secret Service based on my understanding, and people are exhausted, and they've just been spread way too thin. And I cannot have this conversation without saying the DEI hires, not just at the Secret Service, but at the FBI and all of the law enforcement agencies that have come into these departments, starting with Obama era, have been catastrophic. Okay, and I, as a woman, will proudly tell you, I was qualified to get my job. But when you put people who are not qualified, you're allowing them to get through programs, get through firearms, get through things that they are not eligible to even get past. The physical fitness failure rate at the FBI, I hear about this all of the time. They can't even pass the what we call the PFT, Sean.
0: Yeah.
2: A very basic physical fitness test. If you're not hiring the brightest and the best, there's going to be problems, but yet they feel this pressure. We've got to increase the hiring because we are so spread thin. So it's—
0: well, I got to tell you, we'll get into this more as time goes on, and I know you're joining us on TV tonight, but this is preventable. And if three instances now don't wake us up, I don't know what will wake us up. Appreciate both of you. Thank you so much for joining us. Nicole Parker and Gary Byrne, 800-941-SHAWN is our number if you want to be a part of the program. We'll get to your calls coming up here in mere moments. 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
0: All right, 25 now till the top of the hour, 800-941-SEAN, our number if you want to be a part of the program. Now, I told you about the Supreme Court ruling this morning. This is a big deal. As the Supreme Court decision against racial gerrymandering is probably going to have a huge impact on the 2026 elections, especially in the state of Florida. Anyway, as a consequence of this decision, Republicans in eight states now have a chance to redraw more than a dozen congressional districts, all of which are held by Democrats. Now, Governor Ron DeSantis in my free state of Florida has already said that he plans to redraw these districts, and it could very well result in four or more seats that would be safer for Republican candidates. This is going to be a big deal, especially in light of the fact, as I told you, I didn't think what happened in the Commonwealth of Virginia would ever hold constitutional or judicial review or constitutional muster. But anyway, the impact of this is far beyond Congress. Maps for state legislatures and county boards and city councils and other governmental bodies, you know, since the Voting Rights Act was passed in 1965, the Civil Rights Act of 1964, by the way, historically, it was Lyndon B. Johnson that relied on Republicans to get this over the finish line. Because people like Al Gore's father and people like Robert, former Klansman KKK Byrd, and Joe Biden, who once partnered with the former Klansman to stop the integration of public schools, just a little history. It took Republicans to get the 64 Civil Rights Act passed, the Voting Rights Act passed in 65. But anyway, the House of Representatives now will experience the most high-profile impact of today's Supreme Court ruling And given how closely divided the chamber is, this could have a big impact. What does it mean, especially in the state of Florida? Well, it's too early to determine, but I think in light of what Governor DeSantis has said, this is probably going to be a state that is highly watched by everybody, and I think probably the most impactful. Jim Swartzel is with us. He's in the 19th district, which, you know, would comprise Naples and Bonita Springs, and I assume places like Fort Myers as well, is with us. Sir, welcome back to the program. Glad you're with us. How are you?
19: Thank you, Sean. Yes, District 19 is all of Southwest Florida, from Cape Coral to Naples, Florida, your former home.
0: Yeah, I lived there. I had a place in Southwest Florida for over 20-plus years and love Southwest Florida. I could tell you the best restaurants in Naples on Fifth Avenue, Chops, Regina's. And if you want the best people watching in the history of mankind, go to the Blue Martini, which I'm sure you don't frequent.
19: I do not.
0: No, most normal people would not. Anyway, so what do you think the impact of this is going to be? And what do you think the Tallahassee's impact is going to be on this on top of it?
19: Well, I'm pleased to report that the Florida House and the Florida Senate just passed it. So the redistricting bill is making its way to Governor DeSantis's desk. And I'm really proud of both President Trump and for Governor DeSantis for calling the special session and pushing this. I think the ruby red state of Florida will be properly reflected once this is done.
0: Yeah, I mean, we have a big radio presence there, as you know, on 92.5 Fox News Radio, which does extraordinarily well. And people in the area really love news, talk, information, et cetera. And I think that the people in Southwest Florida are definitely going to pay attention to this. And I think it could be more impactful than people have any idea about. What do you think?
19: Well, that's why I started 92.5 Fox News. And, you know, I'm proud to be one of your first affiliates in the country. And I remember when you when you did some of your shows live from our studios in Fort Myers.
0: I do. And I still remember DeVoe Cadillac. I think I had more Cadillac Escalades than anybody in the history of buying Cadillacs, because I bought one after another, after another, after another, after another. And they're great people down at DeVoe. I know they're a big advertiser of yours. Let's talk about, I mean, the beauty, it's so interesting because Florida to me is kind of bifurcated. You have in Southwest Florida, you have more people from the Midwest. In Southeast Florida, you tend to have more people from the Northeast. There's way too many former New Yorkers and people from New Jersey in Southeast Florida. There's a big difference.
19: There is, yeah. We have a lot more of people that are leaving the sanctuary cities of Chicago and Minneapolis and so forth and coming to Southwest Florida. And we're happy to have those strong Republicans that are distraught with their former hometowns here.
0: You know, the only thing I say to people, and I don't care if you come from the Midwest, and by the Midwest, I mean Ohio and Indiana and even Illinois, you have people, you know, that are moving to Southwest Florida, or people that are from the Northeast that move to Southeast Florida. You know, the only thing I have to say is there should be one mandatory requirement. Don't bring your dumb liberal policies with you and ruin Florida the way you ruined the state you left.
19: Since COVID, we've added over 1.5 million Republican registered voters. So it's the state's now ruby red and getting stronger every single day.
0: Now, have you gotten the support of the governor, or where do you stand with that?
19: The governor is not weighing in on this race. What I'm doing is I'm supporting Byron Donalds and his race to be our next governor. He will be our next governor. And
0: he's going to win this race hands down. I haven't even paid that much attention to it because it's like a no-brainer.
19: Yep, and we need a strong, local, rock-solid conservative like myself to support President Trump like Byron did, 100%.
0: Yeah, there's no doubt. Do you worry at all about where we are at this moment? Now, I'm making the argument that the issues that will impact us in November have not even happened yet. In other words, if the war with Iran winds down, if we have enough runway time for the president's, He's laid an economic foundation for the country. We're talking about trillions of dollars of manufacturing investment, the largest tax cuts in history, energy dominance, all of these things combined. Once the war with Iran has had the time to wind down a little bit, I expect all of those policies now will begin to kick in, and I think people will see a significant increase in economic growth in the country. Although they're feeling it already. I mean, the average American, I think, is getting $3,500 more in their refund check than they were getting prior to the One Big Beautiful Bill.
19: I agree. And even further so, what this Iran war has done is it's created a fracture in the Middle East. We're seeing the alliance that used to all be together, where you had all the Muslim countries from Iran to Saudi Arabia, they all kind of protected each other. And so that relationship has been fractured. They no longer support Iran. And just today, the UAE dropped out of OPEC and OPEC Plus, meaning if that cartel falls apart in this process, it could have a wonderful impact on fuel prices plummeting.
0: You know, it's amazing that people live in these other states and they have no idea how good they have it in Florida. It is such a distinct difference. The infrastructure is better. You don't have a state income tax. You have very low gas taxes. Property taxes now are going to be dealt with. Where do you stand with the governor's idea of rolling back property taxes to pre-COVID levels, or maybe even more, maybe even eliminating them?
19: Well, there's so many proposals on the table. We have to get one of the proposals through so that we can get it. I mean, there's 10 or 12 different proposals of how to address property taxes, but it is an important issue in the state of Florida. And that's why we call it the free state of Florida. So we try to lower our taxes and we try to keep term limits and we try to do all these things to help make it what our federal government should be.
0: No doubt about it. We do appreciate your time, Jim Schwartzel. Thanks for running one of the best radio stations in the country, 92.5 Fox News Radio, and letting me be a part of it. We do appreciate you more than you know.
19: Thank you so much, Sean.
0: All right, 800-941-SEAN. Our number, if you want to be a part of the program today. Now, we have other issues we're going to get to. In a stunning new generic ballot poll, it shows Republicans now tied with Democrats. And again, the Supreme Court decision will play into this for this year's midterm elections. Here's a headline you won't be seeing in the New York Times. Quote, midterm shocker, GOP tied with Democrats in latest stunning House poll. Now, this new survey from Harvard Center for American Political Studies and Harris found that Republicans and Democrats are tied in the generic congressional ballot roughly 6 months out of November's midterm elections. And I keep reminding you, really, all of you listening to this program have one thing to commit yourself to this year, that come hell or high water, you're going to commit in your mind, your heart, and your soul that you are going to go out and you are going to vote in this election year. And you're going to view this as the most important midterm in your lifetime. We know what Democrats want to do. They already have a plan, and they've already stated it publicly, that there is a plan to impeach Donald Trump on day one in the House of Representatives if, in fact, they get power. If, in fact, they ever got the House, the Senate, and the White House, James Carville has said the quiet part out loud, and that is that they will make D.C. a state, Puerto Rico a state, and they'll pack the U.S. Supreme Court. And I can promise you this, if you think weaponization during the Biden years was bad during, you know, the years leading up to Donald Trump being president was bad, it's going to be that on steroids and human growth hormone. So, you know, we'll see what happens. By the way, I don't know if you noticed this, Linda. I'm sure you'll find this very interesting. The North Carolina Board of Elections identified 34,000 dead people on the state's voter rolls following a comprehensive data comparison with a federal database. 34,000 dead people. Anyway, they submitted 7.3 million voter records to the federal systematic alien verification entitlements database, and that's what they found. I mean, this goes to the heart. Why don't Democrats want voter integrity? Why did they not want the SAVE Act? Why don't they want proof of citizenship? Why don't they want voter ID? Why don't they want signature verification? Why don't they want chain of custody controls for people that send in mail-in ballots? Why don't they want updated voter rolls? Why don't they want partisan observers in every precinct in the country as people vote all day? Why don't they want paper ballots? Why do they want widespread early voting? I mean, you don't even know what the issues might be if you're voting a month before the election. They don't want it because that in their minds, they think that will give them the greatest opportunity to cheat. It's that simple. The Agriculture Secretary, Brooke Rollins, identified 14,000 food stamp recipients who were driving luxury cars. Linda, you're going to love this. Now, I've never wanted a Bentley. Do you like Bentleys? I don't like Bentleys. I think it's too pretentious.
20: 100%.
0: Okay, so what they found, 14,000 individuals that have SNAP benefits driving, well, three of them were found driving Bentleys, three had Ferraris, 11 had Lamborghinis, 59 had Maseratis, 141 had a Porsche, 244 Alfa Romeos, 306 Land Rovers, and 2,098 Teslas. And that's just in one state. You can't make this up.
20: And I bet they all work very hard in the existing hospice centers that are currently located in burrito stands and in Ilhan Omar's restaurant.
0: Mm-hmm. Is that what you really believe?
20: Mm-hmm, I sure do.
0: By the way, London's real estate market. Did you see me with Piers Morgan last night by any chance?
20: I did.
0: What did you think?
20: I think that you and he have a very interesting, almost...
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0: I like... I'm not hiding.
20: My truck is bigger than your truck. You guys are friendly, but you go at it.
0: Well, I mean, I did call him out on Neville Chamberlain Starmer. I think the fact... And he did acknowledge that I was right.
20: I don't think anybody likes Starmer. I don't think Starmer's family likes Starmer. He's awful.
0: What does Macron's family like Macron?
20: Oh my God. Macron doesn't like Macron.
0: I don't think the Crone. We are watching the death of a continent before our very eyes. And I'll be honest, my hope and optimism doesn't exist that they could actually step up and solve the major issues that they have.
20: Well, look at everybody who showed up in our own Congress yesterday. They showed up to see the king, but they won't show up to pass the SAVE Act. It's funny how they can make time for one thing and not the other.
0: Yeah, by the way, why were Democrats so giddy to see a king? I thought there were no king's people.
20: Exactly.
0: Exactly. What's our favorite pasta sauce?
20: Silver Palette Pasta Sauce. I bet you Chucky.
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12: 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Joe and I are both lifelong Star Wars fans, so we're celebrating May the 4th with a brand new week of fun, thought-provoking Star Wars-related episodes. 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
30: 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Go ahead.
29: We're the hosts of Ridiculous Crime. 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

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And while you're running errands and doing chores or just relaxing, hey, make sure you are listening to the best of the Sean Hannity Show every week right here on this station. You know, there's a Jewish woman named Esther that I'd like to tell you about. Now, she lives in Israel, and she is living through days and nights of nonstop fear, sirens sounding, rockets screaming through the sky, long stretches